Mm-hmm.

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1: I'm Bill Perry, and this was what you heard in that first set. 50 years ago this week, I was excited that I was going to be graduating from North Shore High School in West Palm Beach. Yep, 50 years, it's been a long time. And I thought, you know, it would be cool if I made a show of stuff that was released in 1976, the year I graduated. So here we go. We heard Bob Dylan, One More Cup of Coffee, Jethro Tull doing Skating Away on the Thin Ice of a New Day, Peter Frampton did Show Me the Way from Frampton Comes Alive, Sweet did Action, Jimmy Buffett with Defying Gravity, David Bowie with TVC15, and Bad Company from Running with the Pack doing Silver, Blue, and Gold.

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3: Started that set off with Grand Funk Railroad doing that wonderful instrumental called Guinevere. Lynyrd Skynyrd did Give Me Back My Bullets. Bob Skaggs with What Do You Want the Girl to Do. Laura Nero did Smile and closed it with Star Castle doing Sunfield. Yep, continuing 1976 releases, celebrating my 50th anniversary of graduating from high school. Here we go with some more music.

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2: I'm Bill Perry, and this is what you heard in the third set. Johnny Winter did a live version of Boney Maroney. The Doobie Brothers with Taking It to the Streets. Camel did Another Night. Led Zeppelin with Candy Store Rock. Robin Trower did Lady Love. And Harry Chapin with Taxi. All this stuff came out right about the time I was graduating from high school. Some great music. And let's get you back into some more music with some Rolling Stones from Black and Blue.

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2: The Rolling Stones did Hey Negrita from Black and Blue. The Ramones from the beginning. Blitzkrieg Bop. Jethro Tull with Too Old to Rock and Roll. Too Young to Die. Bob Marley and the Wailers did Roots Rock Reggae. Max Webster with Coming Off the Moon. Steve Miller Band, Wild Mountain Honey. And closed with the Beatles doing Roll Over Beethoven, which comes from the album Rock and Roll, which was a compilation released in 1976. I sure hope you enjoyed my graduation show, my senior year. Anyway, I love you all. Take care. See you next time. Bye.
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4: 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Shows you what shows are playing as well as how to stream and donate. So check it out. Today I've got some pretty interesting music. Probably some you haven't ever heard before. But I'm going to start it off with a side one of the Bruce Springsteen and the E Street Band, a live LP. Songs are Thunder Road, Adam Raised a Cane, Spirit in the Night, and 4th of July, Ashbury Park.
5: Ladies and gentlemen, Bruce Springsteen and the E Street Band.

Well, Hazy Davy got really hurt. He crawled into the lake in just his socks and a shirt. Me and Crazy Janie were making love in the dirt, singing our birthday songs. And Janie said, "Hey, little brother, don't you think it's time that we go?" We closed our eyes and said goodbye.

exhale over Little Eden tonight. Forcing a light into all those stoned out faces left stranded on this 4th of July. Down in town, the circuit's full with switchblade lovers, so fast, so shiny and sharp. In their wizard's blade, down on Pinball Way, on the boardwalk,

The angels have lost their desire for us. You know, I spoke to them just last night.

Next LP I'm going to feature is side one of a group called Fever Tree. Probably never heard them before, but any event. First song is Woman, Woman, followed by Love Makes the Sun Rise, Catcher in the Rye, Wild Woman Ways, and Fever Blue.

Then we'll finish it out with side one of a group called Lighthouse. First song is Mountain Man, followed by If There Ever Was a Time, No Opportunity Necessary, and Never Say Goodbye.

Well, thanks for tuning in to Hippie Sessions this week and WGOT. Keep tuning in. There's a lot of great shows on WGOT, so check them out. Till we meet again, take care.

0: Can I ask you a question?
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1: 5 cents a day. 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Even I can afford that. How do I contribute?
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0: 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Didn't you hear someone scream?" He said no.
1: You're going to love this. Just love it.
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You will get me such a victim, Maxwell. It will be my supreme accomplishment.

Good evening. You are tuned to the Night Train Cocktail Lounge, riding the rails back into the past, kicking up the dust into the dusk, listening to sounds from back when. I'm your host, Brian Manley. Thank you so much for joining me again for another journey down the tracks, see where we end up. Let me tell you where we've been. The original Safaris ended that with Surf's Up. We had O-Level in there doing some post-punk out of the UK from the late 70s called East Sheen. Suicide in there from New York with Cherie. AJ Lauren doing some yacht rock for us called Please Analyze. And Percy Faith with Theme for Young Lovers. I believe 77? It seems late. And Louis Jordan started everything off doing a version of I'm Alabama Bound. Again, this is the Night Train Cocktail Lounge. So, let's get back into the tunes. And I'm going to do that with some Electric Light Orchestra from the Xanadu soundtrack. Enjoy.

three strangers stumbled upon his green hell. Two men and a lovely girl who held civilization's last chance to halt this all-devouring evil.

Jimmy Hill ended that set with Away From Home. Judy Garland and Mickey Rooney in there with I Got Rhythm, and we start everything off with Electric Light Orchestra doing I'm Alive, taken from the Xanadu soundtrack. You're listening to the Night Train Cocktail Lounge. I'm your host, Brian Manley. Glad you could join me. I'm going to get back into the music. Grab yourself a big orange and settle in. We're going to listen to some Wicked Lester, the band that eventually became Kiss, and this is a song that eventually became a totally different Kiss song.

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0: Claro.

Jerry Goldsmith from 1966 with a theme to Our Man Flint. Connie Stevens doing Little Sister. Eddie Cochran in there with the Drive-In Show. And started everything off with Wicked Lester doing We Want to Shout It Out Loud. And this has been the Night Train Cocktail Lounge. Thank you so much for joining me. I'll be back next week. Stay tuned to the station for more excellent programming. I'm going to leave you with something from 1967. McCoy Tyner from the Real McCoy album. This is a track called Passion Dance. Everybody have a good week.

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1: 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I get great music shows from Gainesville's best DJs, plus national shows from bluegrass to punk.
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1: 5 cents a day, that's only $18.25 a year. Even I can afford that. How do I contribute?
0: You can do it through PayPal, Patreon, or Zelle. 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
1: All right, I'll do it today.
0: WGOTLP Gainesville, the GOAT, would like to thank attorney Paul S. Rothstein for his support. 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
5: 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That is, It's All Happening, your ongoing music-based soundtrack to our interesting times. 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No AI or algorithmic playlists involved, just music by humans, for humans, and for our humanity. We've got lots of grooves ahead, so keep it tuned in and turned up as we amplify some sounds of this world through music. A world where
6: it's all happening.

I swear it blows my mind a little, this religious level of devotion that we have to modern consumer capitalist ideology, that we immediately start contextualizing ourselves as redundant rather than even consider for a moment that we should start talking about fundamentally changing the system itself. It's not even really a particularly old system. We've changed it before.

0: When they divide up the pie in Washington, do you ever wonder who gets the biggest slice? Most of your taxes go to pay for wars, past, present, and future. What does your money buy? It buys you Vietnam, and with it, inflation, unemployment, disunity, and death. It buys you bombs instead of schools, defoliation instead of clean air and water, tanks instead of trains, and destroys homes instead of building them. Isn't it time we got out of their country and back into ours? Write your congressman. Tell him you need a bigger piece of the pie now.
1: I do think you can win by clarifying the fight.
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5: A small increase in taxes of the super rich over £10 million could raise a lot of money in this country for what they're trying to get money for, but they're taking it from people that are in poverty already and on benefits. They're really screwing people, and I don't think it's at all fair, the system we have.

This is not just a problem of like, oh no, the wages are too low, or the prices are too high, or the tax system is inappropriately balanced. This is a homicidal, genocidal, pedophilic collection of war profiteering sociopaths who have hijacked society's power structure from within and are weaponizing them against all life on Earth for personal gain.

In the great financial crisis, we did a Justice Department deal with them, a sweetheart deal with them, in which one of the findings of the Justice Department was that Credit Suisse had been defrauding the United States of America with the same basic fraud scheme for over a century. I didn't say a decade, I said a century. So you're talking about tens of millions of frauds. And they gave him a sweetheart deal. And then they did four more scams just since the great financial crisis. And then blew up the second biggest bank in Switzerland. So now the largest is going to acquire it. Times are-

0: The main proponents of this movement at that time no longer are part of the party. Do you feel that you're just rehashing the same old party? That you're part of something that's come full circle?
1: Full circle.
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1: Today's word is ridiculous, meaning extremely silly or unreasonable, deserving or inviting derision or mockery, absurd. Elon Musk.

0: They impose austerity on the masses while they themselves live in luxury. They praise competition until they need to crush rivals. They talk about innovation while blocking new ideas that might threaten their position.
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0: They hired the lawyer from Whittier, seemed to be bright, and then he turned out to be a disaster. So then he gives them Ford, runs into a lot of things. Then they say, we've got to have somebody clean and pure, and preferably even twice born will do. And then he shoots himself in the foot, you know, every day for 4 years. Now you can see real, there's desperation at the Chase Manhattan Bank. I mean, this is their country and they can't find anybody for this job. So they said, let's just get the best cue card reader we can find.
1: And have you forgotten?
0: They did.
1: That once we were brought here, we were robbed of our name, robbed of our language. We lost our religion, our culture, our God.

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I don't know how true they are. That, you know, when the British elites got so rich, they eventually decided to do things like more philanthropy and, you know, help set up the welfare state and help protect the poor. And for that reason, you know, they were able to protect the political stability of the countries they lived in. Whereas the French elites, they didn't give anything back. They did all their let them eat cake and they got their heads chopped off. When I

0: regarding visits at the Guantanamo base?
1: Yeah. We have flights out of Puerto Rico just about every Wednesday. And they're two-night flights. Okay. From Puerto Rico to Guantanamo, the flights are free. You will be required to pay $12 a night per person for the lodging.

at the moment, I think the system we have is very much about tying people down. I mean, again, the debt situation, this is not something that just happened. This happened because of very calculated decisions. And you could see it very much, again, in the UK, where they did a tuition reform where they said, okay, let's just raise tuition across the country and give everybody student loans and then we'll be in debt. I mean, it's completely self-conscious. You know, this is not just something that just happened somehow. But the point of that is to make sure that people start thinking of education not as a sort of exploring whatever they think might be interested in deciding for themselves where they can put their creativity, but rather, you know, do something which people who want to hire them in the relative immediate future will definitely want now.

We've had a 50-year neoliberal expansion in this country. We have literally had a gilded age in this country for the last 50 years. That is not being dramatic. 50 years in this country, the wealth has skyrocketed to the top. 229% increase to the top 1%. That's a crisis of corruption, a bank robbery. All the money being stolen from the middle and the bottom to the top.

We can't rely on bland, white bread, centrist politicians to prevent the rise of oligarchy. They can't do it. They don't have that sort of power to mobilize people. They are trying to play both sides at the same time. They're trying to appease the oligarchs to get them off their backs, and they're trying to appeal to the people at the same time. You cannot ride both horses.

0: Why would Israelis spy in and on the U.S.? A General Accounting Office investigation referred to Israel as Country A and said, quote, according to a U.S. intelligence agency, the government of Country A conducts the most aggressive espionage operation against the U.S. of any U.S. ally. The document concludes, quote, Israel possesses the resources and technical capability to achieve its collection objectives.
1: We're talking about the kind of wealth and power that can corrupt and alter the system that governs people's lives and threatens people's well-being.
2: They control the wealth, they control the laws, and they control the system, but they can't control everything forever. What those in power do to make their power absolute often end up making it more fragile. When they silence opposition, they isolate themselves and lose vital feedback about what's happening in society. When they hoard wealth, they create resentment and alternative power centers. And when they eliminate rivals, they destroy the very institutions that could help stabilize their rule. While dismantling institutions may provide short-term control, it removes the foundations for sustainable governance, leaving the regime vulnerable to collapse or external threats.
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Dobry dzień, this is Jamie, and you're listening to Radio Stoyevsky, which features music from Russia, the Balkans, and everywhere in between. This week, we're back with another monthly roundup of the latest and greatest in new musical releases from around the region of Eastern and Central Europe, the Balkans, and Eurasia, looking back at all the auditory morsels brought to us during the month of May, or around there. We started off with a song from a great new EP released by the Moscow-based electro-art-pop band Hadden-Daden, who brand their style of music as Lyayo Akin, defined as a unique mix of folk influences and poetic first-hand experiences. I've been featuring them on this show since 2018, so they're one of my favorites for sure, and I was excited to see them return this May with a new EP called Eugene Chast Adin, or Eugene Part 1. The group said that the mini-album captures the essence of 2026, being contradictory, subtle, and composed of elements that seem incompatible at first. As the band often does, their songs on the EP have a mixture of light and dark, and this one has some winter and springtime themes mixed into that as well. The song we just heard was one from the EP Pluskaya Galava, or Flathead, which is a light and energetic song musically, but lyrically is a little darker, singing about having a flat head and feeling indifferent while strange things happen in the world around you, from blue dogs falling from the sky, black crows surrounding you outside while people inside are sitting around a table, and the birds later disappearing after you go to buy some bread. So, an interesting song that seems appropriate for how someone in Russia might be feeling as the country grows increasingly isolated from the rest of the world, or at least that's my read of it. For our next track, we're going to head over to Croatia to check out a new album release from Zagreb-based synthwave duo Pocket Palma. Pocket Palma was formed in 2012, consisting of Anja Papa and Luka Vidovic, and formerly known as Side Project, and they make nostalgic 80s-inspired synth-pop with lyrics in Croatian. In May, they released their fourth studio album, Dan, or Day. We're going to hear the gentle opening track off that record next, called Boli Me, or It Hurts Me. It's a kind of bittersweet breakup track about watching someone else thrive after you've gone your separate ways, so a little sad, but still very lovely. Hope you enjoy it. This is going to be the song Boli Me by Croatian duo Pocket Palma.

That was Pocket Palma from Croatia with their song Boli Me. With our next track, we'll get to hear something new from the Ukrainian female-fronted rock band Diti Inženjerov, or Children of Engineers. They're another Radiostaevsky favorite that treated us to a new song last month that was very appropriate to share in our May highlights reel this week. One called Travin Krasci Mesec Lita, or May is the best month of the summer. Despite the technicalities, I have to say that I agree that May is a pretty nice part of the year and basically is the unofficial start of summer in many places. This song marked the band's return after a little bit of a creative break, going a little quiet on us over the past year, so glad to have their rock energy flowing back through the airwaves this past month. Hope this one carries the summery joy of May forward a bit into your day. This is going to be Diti Inženjerov with their new song Travin Krasci Mesec Lita.

You're listening to Radio Stoyevsky, which features music from Russia, the Balkans, and everywhere in between. For the next one, we're going to hear a new song from a Hungarian band called Fless that I discovered just this past month. They were apparently formed in 2021 by orchestra artists from the National Theater of Szeged in southern Hungary, and in May they released a single called Tombolasiv, or Raffle Heart. The group said the message of the song is that the only way out of a lethargic period of stagnation is to connect with others, may that be with friends or family who can help us to overcome any challenges we're facing. It's got a big pickup in the chorus, so look out for that, and continue to look out for more to come from this band, hopefully. This is going to be Fless from Hungary with the new song Tombolasiv.

That was the band Fless with the song Tombolasiv. Up next, we're going to hear a new song from Estonia, this time from Estonian pop and hip-hop band Pohja Tallinn. They've been active on the Estonian music scene for more than a decade now, making music that blends hip-hop, pop, and rock influences, and they've gained a strong fan base in the country over the years. The band is named after the northern district of Estonia's capital city, and in May, they released a lively new single called ATEHA, which is the Ukrainian acronym ATH for ADHD. The group said that the song was inspired by today's society and social media, where serious medical diagnoses are often diminished through simplistic everyday labels with common phrases like, I think I have ADHD, whenever we express absent-mindedness or difficulty concentrating. So a pretty specific topic with a dose of social criticism, but it's also just a very catchy pop rock and hip-hop song, so hope you enjoy it. This is going to be Estonian band Pohja Tallinn with their new song, ATEHA.

That was Puhjatalin with the song Ateha. We'll stay in the Baltics for a bit to check out a new release from Latvia, a song off the new album from indie rock band Carnival Youth. Carnival Youth is a Riga-based indie quartet with two members that are actually twins, and they've been on the Latvian scene since around 2011. In May, they released their sixth album, Labaka Doma Pasaule, or The Best Thought in the World, which includes 12 Latvian language songs that construct a fairy tale about growing up and searching for the path to fulfillment. The song I want to play from that collection next is going to be one called Brīvajā laikā, or In My Free Time, which is a warm and welcoming song that was first released as a single in January 2025, but fit very nicely into this album collection. It also has a pretty interesting music video with snippets of what free time looks for people of all shapes and sizes during a Latvian winter or maybe early spring from what it looks like, so I encourage you to check that out for some additional visual inspiration if you get a chance. For now, I hope you enjoy the song itself. It's going to be Carnival Youth with the song Brīvajā laikā off their new album Labaka Doma Pasaule.

This is Radio Stoyevsky, which features music from Russia, the Balkans, and everywhere in between. Today, exploring the latest and greatest in new music from around the region from the previous month of May 2026. Our next song will take us over to Kosovo to hear a zany new release from La Fazani. La Fazani is the solo project of composer and producer Arber Salihu, who also has a strong reputation for his work on film soundtracks. In May, he released a kind of wacky Albanian language song called "Ai Din Ti Kush Jom Une," or "Do You Know Who I Am?" It has a mix of tropical beats with sax solos and sassy Albanian language lyrics. This one also has a notable music video featuring a group of women having a day out on a town while wearing bathrobes, face masks, and their hair in towels. So you can get into vacation mode a bit with this next one. It's going to be La Fazani with the new song "Ai Din Ti Kush Jom Une."

That was La Fazzani with the song Aydin Tikush Yomune from Kosovo. Now we're going to check out a new collaborative song from two Romanian artists, the rapper Cabron and singer-songwriter Cirsan, or Vlad Cirsan. They came together for a new song called Ani Shi Ani La Rund, or Years and Years in a Row, which is a reflective, summary song that looks back on the passage of time from the things he regrets to the lessons he's learned along the way that make him who he is today. It's a relaxed one that brings hip-hop and pop together with some gospel-like elements, and I think it will be a nice one to kick back to for the summer vacation season ahead, so hope you enjoy. This is going to be Romanian artists Cabron and Cirsan with their new song, Ani Shi Ani La Rund.

For the next song, we'll hop over to Georgia to check out a new release from the underground alternative artist Delgma. In May, Delgma became one of the first artists to debut a song on the new platform Erti Arhi, which claims to be the first Georgian music channel on YouTube, so that's pretty exciting. Delgma himself said that his music resembles the diverse landscape of the Black Sea village Tsikhisziri, where the mountains and sea come together, with music that ranges from post-punk to bard songs, and he is one of the first of hopefully many new Georgian discoveries to be supported by the Erti Arhi platform. The song is called Sevdification, and I really enjoyed its melancholic indie pop atmosphere, so I hope you do too. This is going to be Delgma with the song Sevdification.

You're listening to Radio Stoyevsky, which features music from Russia, the Balkans, and everywhere in between. For the next one, we'll head back to Croatia to check out a seductive new electronic track from the solo project Ether, led by Croatian musician Nikola Čačić. The song is called Otpusti još više, or Let Go Even More, and it's about the artist's never-ending struggle to be free of social norms, with references to misogyny and generational trauma. So some deep stuff, although it's also just a very catchy dance track. So feel free to let go and then let go even more as you feel the flow of this next song. It's going to be the artist Ether with her new song Otpusti još više.

I now want to feature a new single released in May by one of Radio Stoyevsky's Estonian favorites of late, the folk fusion group Sadu. They're led by two Estonian women named Sandra and Sofia, who sing and play the Estonian bagpipes and violin, and they debuted with their first album to great success last year. In May, I was excited to check out their latest release, the single we're going to hear next called Pond, or Drought. It starts off slow and sparse with strings and then layers on vocals, percussion, and other instruments as the song builds up. It sings about someone going through a painful time in their life, recognizing the gloomy period they're in, but also finding the strength to endure and remaining confident that someday the rain will come and end the drought. Hope this one pours its musical beauty out on you and ends any emotional droughts that you might have been experiencing lately. This is going to be Sadu with their new song, Pod.

Up next, we'll listen to a newly released song from Hungarian folk rock band Au Revoir. They're an indie folk fusion band that has been active since around 2015 and incorporate elements of European folk traditions into their music, taking us from Hungary all the way to Ireland on occasion. The song they just released in May that we're going to hear next is called Sazev, or 100 Years, and this one gets pretty intense in the best of ways, mixing folk, pop, and metal. It was also released along with an equally attention-getting music video featuring a restaurant fight scene. As a fun fact, if you watch the video, the band said that they actually forgot to buy food for the shoot and ended up eating half-frozen vegetables and water with food coloring instead of wine, so keep that in mind if you watch that one on YouTube. In the meantime, hope you enjoy this next one. It's going to be Hungarian band Au Revoir with their new song, Sazev.

We're going to close out our mix of new music from the region today with one last song from Poland, the anthem of this year's Muskie Granie Orchestra, part of one of Poland's biggest summer music events. Every summer, the Muskie Granie Concert Tour assembles a special all-star lineup known as the Muskie Granie Orchestra, and its official song often becomes one of the biggest Polish hits of the season. This year, the lineup features pop singers Igor Herbut, Zalia, and Vito Bambino, and one of the songs they released together for the program was the one we're going to wrap up with today called Tanc, or I Dance. It's a celebratory song that will help us to ring in the start of summer festival season and serve as kind of foreshadowing for many of our upcoming Radio Stojewski episodes that'll be exploring the lineups of this summer's festivals throughout the region, so get pumped for that as you jam out to this next festival anthem from Poland. With that, I want to thank you all for listening to today's mix of new music from Russia, the Balkans, and everywhere in between. We're winding through the latest releases from the month of May 2026. We'll be back next week, but hope you'll continue to follow Radio Stojewski on Mixcloud, Facebook, and Instagram for all the latest updates in the meantime. This is going to be the song Tanc by this year's Muskie Granie Orchestra.

0: Zrobię z tego Fight Club, bo ja się nie boję.
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0: 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Didn't you hear someone scream?" He said no.
1: You're going to love this. 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
2: There's no earthly way of knowing
3: He's singing.
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You will get me such a victim, Maxwell. It will be my supreme accomplishment.

Good evening. You are tuned to the Night Train Cocktail Lounge, riding the rails back into the past, kicking up the dust into the dusk, listening to sounds from back when. I'm your host, Brian Manley. Thank you so much for joining me again for another journey down the tracks, see where we end up. Let me tell you where we've been. The original Safaris ended that with Surf's Up. We had O-Level in there doing some post-punk out of the UK from the late 70s called East Sheen. Suicide in there from New York with Cherie. AJ Lauren doing some yacht rock for us called Please Analyze. And Percy Faith with Theme for Young Lovers. I believe 77? It seems late. And Louis Jordan started everything off doing a version of I'm Alabama Bound. Again, this is the Night Train Cocktail Lounge. So, let's get back into the tunes. And I'm going to do that with some Electric Light Orchestra from the Xanadu soundtrack. Enjoy.

Then three strangers stumbled upon his green hell. Two men and a lovely girl who held civilization's last chance to halt this all-devouring evil.

Jimmy Hill ended that set with Away From Home. Judy Garland and Mickey Rooney in there with I Got Rhythm, and we start everything off with Electric Light Orchestra doing I'm Alive, taken from the Xanadu soundtrack. You're listening to the Night Train Cocktail Lounge. I'm your host, Brian Manley. Glad you could join me. I'm going to get back into the music. Grab yourself a big orange and settle in. We're going to listen to some Wicked Lester, the band that eventually became Kiss, and this is a song that eventually became a totally different Kiss song.

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We ended that with Hermanos Huesca doing a version of La Bamba. Jerry Goldsmith from 1966 with a theme to Our Man Flint. Connie Stevens doing Little Sister. Eddie Cochran in there with the Drive-In Show. And started everything off with Wicked Lester doing We Want to Shout It Out Loud. And this has been the Night Train Cocktail Lounge. Thank you so much for joining me. I'll be back next week. Stay tuned to the station for more excellent programming. I'm going to leave you with something from 1967. McCoy Tyner from the Real McCoy album. This is a track called Passion Dance. Everybody have a good week.

0: Can I ask you a question?
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1: 5 cents a day. That's only $18.25 a year. Even I can afford that. How do I contribute?
0: You can do it through PayPal, Patreon, or Zelle. 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
0: WGOTLP Gainesville, The GOAT, would like to thank attorney Paul S. Rothstein for his support. Mr. Rothstein has over 40 years of experience serving clients in Gainesville in diverse areas of law, such as major injuries, civil litigation, child custody, and class action. His phone number, 376-7650. 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

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I'm your host, H.R. Gertner, and like a good host, which I try to be, I'd like to let you know what we're listening to before we get to listening to it. So here comes Dwayne Betts with Best Wishes.

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It's the GOAT. Thanks for tuning in. I'm your host, H.R. Gertner, and I'm just pausing the music for a moment here to let you know what you've been listening to. So you just heard Run from Johnny Fritz. Before that, it was I'm Gone from Kiki Cavazos. Before that, you heard Life is Scary Horses from Bonnie Prince Billy, My Memory from John Andrews and the Yawns, and we kicked off today's show with Best Wishes from Dwayne Betts. Now here comes Shaky Graves with The Boilermaker.

H.R. Gertner here, your host of The Morning Wave on WGOT-LP Gainesville. That's Gainesville's community radio. Thanks for tuning in. If you've got a moment to be a little more than a great listener and want to hop on WGOT.org, you can check out our full calendar schedule of shows, check out some little descriptions of those shows, but you can also scroll down to the bottom of the page and find out ways that you can volunteer or donate to keep this WGOT independent radio kicking here in Gainesville, Florida. Thanks for thinking about it. It's the GOAT. It's your community radio station, Gainesville. I'd like to let you know what you've been listening to. So you just heard Setting In from Sean Thompson's Weird Ears. Before that, you heard Weekend from Lamb Chop, Honey from Aura Kogan, and The Boilermaker from Shaky Graves. Now here comes Brother Wallace with Hope of Fools.

Here we are at the end of another edition of The Morning Wave on WGOT LP Gainesville. That's independent, non-profit, non-commercial, volunteer-driven radio right here in Gainesville, Florida. It's The GOAT. Thanks for tuning in. Now I'm your host, H.R. Gertner, and I try to be a good host, and part of that is letting you know what you've been listening to before I let you go. So I'd like to let you know that we kicked off the final set of today's show with Hope of Fools from Brother Wallace. Followed that with Mahina from Steve Gunn, and then closed the show with In Heaven from Zhu Zhu. So thanks again for tuning in, and have a great day.

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1: 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I get great music shows from Gainesville's best DJs, plus national shows from bluegrass to punk.
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1: 5 cents a day, that's only $18.25 a year. 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How do I contribute?
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0: Adult Children Anonymous is for adult children of alcoholic or dysfunctional families. 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That's englandjeanette@gmail.com, and you spell Jeanette J-E-A-N-E-T-T-E.
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0: WGOT-LP Gainesville, The GOAT, would like to thank attorney Paul S. Rothstein for his support. 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His phone number, 376-7650. The website, rothsteinforjustice.com.
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4: The economic fallout from 2 months of war in Iran is already crippling economies across the globe. Energy prices are soaring, gasoline shortages and rationing are plaguing countries such as Vietnam, South Korea, and Thailand. Japan has had to twice dip into its strategic reserves since the war on Iran started in February. The rise in price of liquefied petroleum gas means cooking gas prices have skyrocketed, devastating households in countries such as India. The price of nitrogen fertilizers produced in the Gulf are also rising at an alarming rate, guaranteeing steep increases in food prices. There are growing shortages of helium, aluminum, naphtha, devastating industries, including the microchip industry. Textile mills in India and Bangladesh have shut down. Steel mills in India and automakers in Japan have cut production. Tens of thousands of workers across the globe have already lost their jobs. Asian airlines, along with those in Poland, Germany, and Ireland, are cutting flights and raising surcharges with a doubling of the price of jet fuel. The United Arab Emirates, one of the world's richest countries, with sovereign wealth funds that total more than $2 trillion, has asked the United States for a financial lifeline in the wake of missile-damaged gas fields and a halt to shipping in the Strait of Hormuz, the New York Times reports. Millions of people, especially in Asia and Africa, are at risk of falling into dire poverty because of the conflict, according to the United Nations Development Program. The U.S., which is a net exporter of oil and natural gas, has been relatively insulated from the global shock, although gasoline prices have risen by $1 a gallon since February 28th. But this will not remain the case if Iran does not open the straits soon. The average U.S. diesel price has already increased by nearly 50%, surpassing $5.60 a gallon. Higher fuel prices, coupled with growing shortages and disruptions in supply chains, will begin to take a heavy toll on the U.S. economy, as everything we pay for, including consumer products, food, and transportation, rise in price. We flirt not only with a global recession, But if the closure of the strait is not resolved, a global depression with all of the suffering and inevitable social and political instability, catastrophic financial crises inflict on societies. Joining me to discuss the economic consequences of the war is Professor Richard Wolff. Professor Wolff is a professor emeritus of economics at the University of Massachusetts Amherst and a visiting professor in the graduate program in international affairs of the New School. He has also taught economics at Yale University, City University of New York, University of Utah, and the University of Paris. I want to begin, Rick, by examining something that's not, I think, been widely discussed, and that is supply chains, how fragile they are. We're already seeing, of course, supply chains being degraded, how difficult it is to resurrect them, and what the consequences of serious damage to supply chains are.
5: Okay, it's a really good place to start, Chris, because it allows me to talk a moment about economic history, particularly since the 1970s. Major large capitalist corporations, American, but also Western European, Japanese, and others, have followed the guideline of profit maximization, the religion of capitalism, to move production, to make a long, complex story short, to move production around the world from being concentrated in the United States, for example, to being spread all over the world. You know, in 1970, Detroit was the center of the automobile industry for this country, and surrounding Detroit were literally hundreds of medium and small businesses that fed the auto industry. But they were all within 20 to 50 miles of Detroit. All of that is gone, with the Detroit showing it, its population today, just to give you an idea of the social consequences, is about 700,000 people. In 1970, it was just shy of 2 million people. That's the demographic, if you like, of what happened to that industry. Well, it went abroad. And here's the reality. If you go abroad to China for one set of activities, to India for another, to Brazil for a third, what you are creating is long supply chains. This is not a matter of technology. That's often a misunderstanding. You know, modern technology requires. No, it doesn't. It's not about modern technology. The technologies installed in China are not that different from the technologies that were installed here. The reality was that the labor cost in China was much lower, and the desperation of those countries to bring jobs there meant that they offered very high profits, and American corporations took that offer. No one held a gun to their head. This wasn't done under duress. This was your normal capitalist investment where the profits are the highest. The end result, which they did not calculate, because they rarely do, was not to take into account all the secondary consequences of long supply chains. And let me go through what they were. But they didn't count what I'm about to tell you. For them, the higher profit settled the matter. Well, here are some of the consequences. You have to travel long distances to bring the finished product from China or India or Bangladesh or wherever it is back to the United States for sale. That means you are dependent on shipping. That means you are dependent on the shipping industry. That means you're dependent, to take the current events, on the Strait of Hormuz, among other, Malacca, Panama, Suez, and there are many of those, and those are now important in a way that they weren't before. Number two, when you ship everything long distances, and you do it mostly by boat, you pollute the ocean. That's going to affect travel, fishery, water access, all kinds of secondary consequences that, of course, should have been taken into account. Third, you're going to be subject to political turmoil. If your shipping route takes you here or there, if you need to have storage facilities along the way, which you usually do in case of all kinds of situations, you have to have friendly locations in which to do all of that. And anybody at any point can hold you up. And if they do, then you are suddenly frozen. We're seeing that now. Energy is a basic component, but often even a little component, you know, the carburetor in your car. Well, the car has to have a carburetor. And even if everything else is available, but the carburetors aren't, you're stuck. And when you're stuck, you can't deliver on time. Okay, long story short, this is a wonderful example of what in economics is called the difference between private cost and social cost, private profit and social profit. We as a society need to know what we are investing in terms of all of its social consequences, or at least as many as we can foretell and get some measure of. But the corporation doesn't do that because it doesn't count the costs it does not have to cover. It's not responsible for the pollution of the water. It's not responsible for the political turmoil that may interrupt. So it doesn't have to count for those things. It doesn't have to set aside funds to manage the contingency. None of it. They just go ahead and make their investment. It has all the social consequences I've sketched here, and we, the people, the government, the society, are left to try to cope and clean up whatever it is that they didn't foresee while they make the profit that comes not from the intrinsic benefits of the investment, but from the fact that they don't have to count, let alone cover, the costs, the social costs that are involved. We are now living with that. The war between Iran and the United States and Israel, whatever you think of it, is an interruption in a long supply chain. And we are dealing with the enormous social costs that you nicely listed, some of which you at the beginning of the show. And we're all going to struggle economically, politically, culturally. You know, the UAE just withdrew from OPEC. I saw that literally a few minutes ago. That's one of the cascade of social consequences of this whole situation that will change the oil business and everything that depends on it for years to come.
4: And the degradation in the supply chain, which I did kind of illustrate at the introduction, you know a lot more about this than I do. It's not necessarily, even if the Strait of Hormuz was open today, that supply chain is going to be disrupted for some time. Am I correct?
5: Absolutely. It's supply. And even more, Chris, even more. Every company that has any occasion, directly or indirectly, to utilize the Strait of Hormuz is now calculating, in a way they didn't before, the risk. And that risk means they will have to, or not have to, but many of them will, decide to change. For example, there's an acceleration of pipeline construction all over Asia in order to avoid dependence on the Strait of Hormuz for oil and natural gas and so on. Okay, that's diverting investment from other projects to pipelines. No one is thinking about, well, what are the projects that are being put on postponement? What social need were they invented to secure? And those are now foregone because we have to build pipelines all over the place. Why? Because we are worried about the risk of not doing a pipeline. Countries are making these calculations and corporations. They have to. That's the job. The purchasing manager in every company, whose job it is to secure the purchase of fuel oil and gas at an appropriate price, is now charged by the CEO with finding alternatives that are less risky and balancing that against the relative prices. Of course, we don't know the relative prices because we're in the middle of all of this, and how the relative prices shift is being determined right now. Just to give you an example, because Europe is in almost as bad shape as Asia about all of this, the strategic reserve of oil maintained by the United States, has about half of it has been used up now, and they're selling that oil way below market price, mostly to the Europeans. It's, you know, that's a political game being played by Mr. Trump. But, you know, the Europeans don't know how long he'll do that. They don't know whether the tariff wars will be reignited the way he seems to want, and that will once again lead to trouble between the United States and Europe beyond what already exists. You can see how far that can go by looking at the alienation of Canada and Mark Carney and all of that. So everybody's trying to recalculate, reposition with an awful lot of variables shifting as we talk, makes it all very, very difficult. But it doesn't change the challenge, which I think will eventually be dealt with explicitly. You cannot allow the development of a world economy that ties everybody together without the participation of the mass of people, as if this could be left to the private interests of literally a few thousand corporations who are making decisions based on what's best for them, granted. But the notion that what's best for them is what we all need is being blown apart by today's headlines.
4: So if the strait remains closed, and I don't see that Iran has any incentive to open it at this point, and prices continue to rise, inflation, how does the global ruling class respond? Do they raise, jack up interest rates? What are they going to do?
5: At this point, I don't think they have a clue, and let me explain why. The National Bureau of Economic Research, one of the major institutions in our country keeping track of economic data, are the place we go to, the economics profession, to find out about business cycles. A long story short, their discovery years ago was that wherever capitalism settles in as the basic economic system, we have a downturn on average every 4 to 7 years. It's an average, so sometimes it's shorter, sometimes it's longer. And each downturn has its unique qualities and paces and all of that. But it is a pattern that we have tried for three centuries to overcome, and we haven't done that. There's even an entire economics around Mr. John Maynard Keynes developed to cope with the worst of it, the 1929-30s crash, and we have a whole system of analysis called Keynesian economics, and that has helped modulate them a bit, but overcome them? No. Well, if 4 to 7 is your average, and if the last one was in the year 2020 and -20, 2021, well then, we're due. That's the first thing to be aware of. We are due for an economic downturn. And if you read the financial press, the articles are full of that. They know that. That's not a secret. That's not something that people on the left believe and others don't. It is pretty well established empirically. Okay. So now here's the interesting thing that needs to be understood. To whatever extent we are on the edge of a downturn, and rising unemployment over the last 6 months suggests it also, and there are other indicators, it is quite possible, although the press never mentions it, that the kind of shock coming from the oil disruptions out of the Strait of Hormuz could actually produce a serious downturn. And if that happened, it's an open question whether we would have an inflation. We might still see corporations raising prices. If we do, we get that phenomena economists call stagflation, a mixture of stagnation on the one hand and inflation on the other. But, and let me stress this, it is also possible that the downturn would lead corporations, fearful of being stuck with unsaleable inventory, cutting prices. I want to remind people, in the Great Depression of the 1930s, prices fell. And that cushioned the breakdown for many American families. They lost their job. They had very little money. But the prices for food and clothing and shelter were dropping because the downturn was so severe. Could we have a comparable downturn? Absolutely, yeah. I'm not saying we will, but we could. And in that event, we will be looking at an interruption, an oil shock, and a deflation rather than an inflation. The economics of that are pretty well known. There are plenty of examples of it going in that way. And we should be aware that that's part of the problem. If it is true, as recent statistics suggest, that literally the top 10% of the American consumers, richest 10%, account for more than half of the whole consumption bundle in this country, then if the other 90% are as strapped as the data suggest, then I don't know what the reaction will be when you have another dollar a gallon to get to and from your job, to get to and from shopping, to or from going to the movies. And, you know, it's the joke that I hear here in New York all the time, there's too much month at the end of the money. And in that situation, you will get a deflation because the system will contract bitterly out of all of it.
4: But if, for instance, fertilizer prices, which have rocketed upwards, and doesn't that inevitably mean an increase in food prices?
5: No, I wish it did. Hmm. It just as often means that the farmer makes the decision to let part of his fields go fallow. Let them go. Grow weeds, plow them under. That's another kind of fertilizer. In the long run, you have to do that periodically. Anyway, the chemical nitrogen from oil is good, but has its limits, like everything else. And the question is, how many farmers will take 10 or 20 or 30% of their acreage and let them go in order to save on the fertilizer, figuring they can make it up by shrinking their output if enough other farmers do it, and communication is now pretty well developed among them, then the prices will, they hope, go up. But if their prices go down and they've cut their acreage, we could see another wave of farmers go out of business. We should be aware that most of our farmers are badly indebted. They don't have much slack. Even though we don't have lots of little ones the way America used to, the big ones can go out of business also. They are also peanut counters. And if the prices of their inputs exceed what they can reasonably expect, and if you add the risk of a deflation in terms of the final output, you know, how many Americans are going to make the decision to go from hamburger to hamburger helper to really begin to eat like poor people? Grain flavored with a little something else, but it's basically rice or pasta or bread, etc. You know, we're on our way to that anyway in this country, and we can call it all dietetic, so you lose weight, so we don't have to face that it's an economic problem. But those are real possibilities that are now shifted from vague in the future to much closer because the Strait of Hormuz, this long supply chain, is disrupted.
4: And what are the effects of this on the empire itself?
5: Well, I mean, this is a sore point for me. Chris, you know me a little bit, so I think our empire is over. I think what we are living through, you, me, our generation now, is the very unhappy, unpleasant, scary experience of a declining empire, which the Americans have never had. Our empire over the last century was nicely upward. Not for everybody, of course, but for enough of them to give it the quality of an upswing. And particularly after the Second World War, when all the other potential competitors for that role had blown themselves to bits. So the result was we were king of the hill. And that gave rise to the 1950s, 60s, 70s, 80s, when you and I both know there was this sort of odd celebration of all things American, American exceptionalism. If you were religious, then God loved you more than he loved anybody else, and on and on. Where did this come from? It was very classic, the failure to understand the particularity of the conditions of the moment, and a projection as if something guaranteed that they would stay the same. Or even if they changed, they would somehow magically continue the odd special position of the United States. You know, and that's simply not true. And starting 10 or 15 years ago, I think it became palpable. Not the explanation, because we sure live in a country that practices what my wife, who's a psychotherapist, calls, you know, massive denial. It's a refusal to entertain the very idea the empire is over, and therefore, what does that mean? How do we approach China or Russia or Iran if we're a declining empire? It's a whole different mindset. Then you want to work out how do we go through a decline without blowing ourselves up or blowing the whole world up. It's not a question of maintaining your dominance. That's gone. It's a question of working things out. Our leaders don't think or talk like that. They talk like they're still in the 1970s and 80s, when you could make an argument that the United States position was extraordinarily dominant. That is over. Vietnam was the beginning of the end, maybe even Korea, but Vietnam for sure, Afghanistan, Iraq, Ukraine now. I mean, unbelievable. We are not in a position to do all the bravado. Even the wisdom coming out now that clearly the American government, Mr. Hegseth, Mr. Trump, thought they could do this thing in Iran in a few days, kill the Ayatollah and drop a bunch of bombs in Tehran, and it'll all break apart in our way. That is so catastrophically wrong that, you know, you almost, it takes your breath away. Well, for me, we are living through the end of the empire, and that end has been accelerated and brought closer by everything going on in the Middle East right now. And because what's going on from the American side is still premised on the notion we don't have a declining empire, it is making one mistake after another, which is feeding into the decline of the empire. But that's what denial gets you. That's what a similar denial in the decline of other empires, the Roman, the Greek, the Persian, the Ottoman, all of them. The pattern is not that different. You start the denial, you can't believe it, you don't want to believe it, you decide not to believe it, and then you make a lot of mistakes that drive the point home because they accelerate the decline. When I do interviews with the British these days, you know, I invite them, help us. You've been declining longer than we have. You know, the American Empire really picked up the pieces when the British Empire was gone. And the British have had to cope with it for a very long time. We're just beginning, and we're not doing a very good job.
4: I want to ask about the hegemony of the dollar, SWIFT, and the petrodollar, the Iranians imposing these kind of tolls or taxes are accepting They don't accept the dollar. They're accepting the Chinese yuan and maybe cryptocurrencies. I can't remember. But anyway, there is this active effort now in China, Russia, and certainly Iran to free themselves from the tyranny of the dollar.
5: Yes. And there is, if you allow me, a wonderful illustration of the Hegelian notion of contradiction. And here's what I mean. The Chinese in particular understand, to their credit, the Chinese understand that they achieved, and by the way, I should premise this, I mean, you know me, so you won't worry about it, but I have to say it these days. This, what I'm about to say, is not an endorsement of China. China has loads of problems that, you know, would be worth many programs. This is not an ideal society or anything like that. But, having said all that, China's economic growth over the last 40 years is absolutely phenomenal. There's nothing in the world that I'm aware of, and that's my field, economic history. Nobody has achieved that level of economic growth in that short a period of historical time. So they are aware that this miracle of economic development, which they can boast about, was achieved at a time of the United States being the hegemon, and the dollar being the world currency. And therefore, and I've had this conversation with Chinese economists, they are aware that they better tread carefully and slowly because they do not want to kill something that they know has been part of their success. They are not in a rush to see the dollar disappear. They think that would be dangerous to them, let alone to the rest of the world. On the other hand, as you rightly are pointing toward, they are the competing superpower economically now in the world. There's no question. It's not Russia. It's China. It's not Russia at all. It's China. All right? And they know that that's what's happening. And they know that the United States gets extraordinary advantages, both out of the role of the dollar in the world currency and the role of the dollar in the oil business, which is part of its role in the world. And they would like some of those privileges, if you like them, benefits, values that come from having your currency play that role. They would like it to play that role for them. So they are both deferential to the dollar and the U.S., and that's the contradiction. They fight against, they don't fight against. And you can see it in the advice they gave early on to the Iranians. If I've read my news reports correctly, they are pushing for the end of the war. They want the Iranians also to make concessions. And, you know, it's a little different from the advice I think Iran is getting from Russia. They have their differences, too. But having said that, the long-term historical process is definitely one of taking away from the dollar its global role. And I think you're going to see not just Iran, but when the United Arab Republics announced today that they are no longer members of OPEC, that they are going to enter the global oil market in their own way, for their national interest, not with the other countries, which is, of course, particularly important to Saudi Arabia and Iran as other major oil producers, they were also announcing they're breaking away from the system. They may still trade in dollars, but then again, they may not. Or they may split it. They may do some in dollars, but some in yuan. We might even see a desperate Middle East get together with a desperate Europe and resuscitate the euro. All of these things are now possible because of the disruption that what is happening in that war now is causing across the board.
4: And so if the dollar is weakened or eventually removed as the world's currency, I'm assuming that means nobody wants to buy our debt. And there's a kind of instantaneous contraction of an empire you can't afford. Is that correct?
5: I think you're correct. The way I would put it, just to spell it out a little bit, the United States is running spectacular budget deficits. And given what Mr. Trump has said, he wants to raise the defense budget up to $1.5 trillion. That's an increase, by my arithmetic, of $600 billion on a base of $900 billion. That's a 50%, you know, it blows the mind. And he also wants to do all kinds of other things. And the Supreme Court has told him he can't collect tariffs, at least not the ones he thought he got. That means, and I know the American budget, there's not a new revenue source coming in of any great consequence, and there's an enormous increase of expenditure being programmed in, and nobody is saying, wait a minute, you're then going to have to go into the global market, borrow huge amounts of money. You're a country that already crossed the $40 trillion national debt level this year, and you can't keep doing this. You know, for your audience, the three American companies, Standard & Poor's, Moody's, and Fitch, that do the evaluation of creditworthiness, have all now, over the last few years, dropped the credit rating of the United States' debt from AAA to AA. Okay, still good, but it's not the best. There are other countries that have 3A. We don't. Right? The whole world must understand that we are borrowing more than ever when we are a riskier bet than ever. And all of the history of economics teaches us that that situation will produce one or the other of the following two events. One, people will stop lending to the United States, in which case it can't run its deficit. And I'll come back to that in a moment. Or they'll keep lending, but they'll demand higher interest rates to compensate for the greater risk of lending to a country that's got a $40 trillion debt. The United States is the most indebted country in the world. Nobody's close. Okay? So these are very serious. If we don't have the ability to borrow, or we would have to borrow but jack up our interest rates, imagine, Chris, a recession hitting us for the reasons we talked about earlier, and then the interest rates, instead of going down to offset it, go up because of the global dilemma of the dollar, we would make the recession worse, but we would have no choice. Why? Because we now rely on deficits, huge ones. As I try to explain, the wars we have fought, Vietnam, Afghanistan, Iraq, if those wars had to be paid for by raising taxes, we would have seen opposition sooner and bigger. We pay for wars by borrowing. The irony is the rest of the world lends us the money to fight the wars that much of the rest of the world wishes we didn't fight. But they are complicit. That's what a global economy is, and that's how it works. The Chinese help the people we fight against, while we, every year, send billions of dollars in interest to China because it's the second largest holder of U.S. government debt. So you and I, our taxes go to the China we say is the great dilemma. But we're helping them finance their military. And people shouldn't think that this is a secret. It isn't. It's all public knowledge. But it is a consequence of the multiple dead ends into which the United States is proceeding. And you put them together, and then you get the scary scenarios that come out of it.
4: Let's talk about, let's say Iran continues a prolonged closure of the strait. They do let some ships through, and Saudi Arabia is able to, through their pipeline, get stuff out through the Red Sea. But nevertheless, it's a huge disruption. you know, microchip factories in Taiwan have shut down, et cetera. And how could you paint for us the dark scenario, how it could all go really bad?
5: It goes really bad. Here's one way. There are unfortunately multiple. I'll give you one. Mr. Trump continues to build up and makes one of two decisions. Either A, he actually introduces ground troops into Iran, against Iran, or he doesn't do that, but instead bombs wildly their civilian infrastructure. I'm assuming he's gotten all the military targets that they set out to get. So that's where they're going to bomb civilians. The Iranians, for their part, have told us what they will do. A, they will make it impossible for anybody to go through the Strait of Hormuz, but they will tell their allies, the Houthis, to close the other strait up at the top of the Red Sea. That, in case people don't know, adds another blockage to global trade movements, very, very important for Asia and Europe particularly. So it's not going to be the same problem. It's going to be a worse problem, significantly worse economically. And meanwhile, they send their missiles to do ever more damage on Israel, and I don't know to what extremes they will go, but extreme behavior has now been an Israeli hallmark for some years, so we have to assume it will continue. They will bomb things, ports and other facilities in the Gulf countries, so my assumption then will be that everything is worse, that the shortage of oil will be worse, and the shortage of natural gas and helium and fertilizer and the plastics that come out of oil. People should be aware we haven't felt all of the impact, even of the interruption yet, because there is storage and there is some inventory, and people turn to that, and they're trying to find alternative sources of oil and gas, or even shift more quickly to wind and solar and all the rest. So there's a little bit of a slack. But what I just described is the capacity the Iranians have to eat up that slack real quick or to neutralize it. And so it could get very, very bad. I mean, in the Philippines, if I'm informed correctly, they've gone from a 5-day week to a 4-day week in both schools and offices and store. Wow. Okay, that's a constriction. Now they have to decide, are they going to pay the workers for 5 days or 4 days? If they only pay them for 4 days, the constriction of demand and all the consequences of that in a poor country like the Philippines, who knows how bad that's going to get. So yeah, we are we have to now think practically that three leaders, if you like, the group around Trump, the group around Netanyahu in Israel, and the group around whoever is exactly in charge in Iran, have in their hands a decision based on all the pressures that they face that are contradictory, of course, but we are all at risk in a way most of us don't want to face, hence the appropriateness of your questions. But those risks are very, very real as ever we have had them to this point. You can be destroyed without a bomb falling here or anything else by the accumulation of these interruptions. And, again, I'm always struck when Trump says, we don't care. We have oil, you know, we have fracking to give us oil and gas. And this is so naively childish. American oil companies are not going to continue to sell oil in this country at a much lower price than they can get a dozen places in the world. It's only a matter of time before that's what a market system is. That's how it works. And that's what you're going to see here. We're not going to escape the price increases if that's the way it goes. And we won't escape deflation if that's the way it goes. And either of those are now risks that are real.
4: Are we flirting with, some people have said, global depression?
5: Yes, absolutely. Because all the leading countries in the world system are wrapped up. That's what a world system means. And, you know, led by the West, no question, because we were the ones in charge in the, you know, as the 20th century evolved into the 21st. So we're the country that had the wealth. We set up the colonies. We developed the colonies in the way we did. They then fought independence, got their political independence, discovered that didn't give them economic independence. Now they are slowly realizing and acting on that understanding. But they're not going to be held back. And so they are now a real force, the global South, and becoming more so. And you put together their demand and what their history is and where they want to go and what it means to the United States that it's a declining empire and what it means to the Chinese, the Russians, and in a way the Iranians, that they are sort of hegemon in the wings waiting to kind of become the next one, perhaps. You have recipe that each one is busy with their own idea, and they don't have any way to work this out. You know, World War I was so horrible a war that at least afterwards there was this effort, the League of Nations, to try to get them to get together. Eventually, led by Italy and Germany, they left the League of Nations, and we had World War II, which was as horrible again a few years after the earlier horrible, and then we tried the United Nations. And now we see the United States basically withdraw from the United Nations in many formal ways and in informal ways even more. So you have very little in the way of even an effort to sit down and try to work out a way that you could accommodate the United States as a declining empire without it having to threaten the whole world, and accommodate the Chinese desire to grow without that threatening the world. I don't know if it can be done, but that we're not making the effort, that is so terrible a comment on the human race that I don't go there.
4: Great. Thanks, Rick. And I want to thank Sophia and Max, who produced the show. You can find me at chrishedges.substack.com.
6: 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New York. The Voice of Hind Rajab, like all great pieces of art, takes a straightforward story, the battle to save the life of a 6-year-old girl, Hind Rajab, trapped in a car in Gaza surrounded by murdered family members, and elevates it to an archetype. The story is as old as time. It lies at the heart of all religious and moral literature. It pits the cruelty and heartlessness of power against the empathy and compassion of the powerless. It asks us, what kind of a life we want to live? Is it a life defined by hubris, domination, and violence? Or is it a life defined by compassion, justice, and self-sacrifice? These are moral, not political questions. To nurture, preserve, and protect the lives of those demonized in war is to be branded a traitor, a subversive, the enemy. It is to risk death. War, and especially genocide, is the quintessential expression of what Sigmund Freud called thanatos, the death instinct that drives humans towards the destruction of others and themselves. Those who fight for eros, for life, are eliminated. This schism is at the core of the film. It's the struggle between good and evil, light and dark. And as so often happens in war, thanatos prevails. This almost certain defeat gives unquestioned nobility to those who defy the forces of death. Israel and its supporters do not want the outside world to see the bureaucratic machinery that perpetuates its mass slaughter. But I suspect even more, it doesn't want the world to see the humanity of the Palestinians who resist. It was hard to find a screening. I traveled for over an hour to see it at the Film Forum in New York City, which had just one showing at 4:45 in the afternoon. I understood why. Despite critical acclaim, an Oscar-nominated director, and industry heavyweights like Brad Pitt and Joaquin Phoenix behind it, the film, directed by Tunisian filmmaker Kauta Benhania, faced major difficulties in getting an American distributor, reportedly out of fear and disagreement with the film's politics, according to a report by Deadline. It's not only devastating, not only a cinematic masterpiece, but it rips back all the layers of rhetoric and propaganda to expose the fundamental struggle between the Israeli occupier and the occupied. The struggle is, yes, a conflict about the theft of Palestinian land. It is, as well, a conflict about a violent and lethal occupation, one that has become full-blown genocide in Gaza. But it's also the ancient struggle between the forces of life and death. Anyone who follows Israel's murderous rampage in Gaza knows the story of Hind Rajab. On January 29, 2024, the Israeli army ordered the evacuation of the Tel al-Hawa neighborhood in Gaza. Six members of the Hamadi family, along with their six-year-old niece, Hind, crammed themselves into a black Kia and attempted to flee. They didn't get far. An Israeli tank fired on the car, killing everyone except Hind and her 15-year-old cousin, Leon. Leon was able to contact the Palestinian Red Crescent Society, PRCS, on her dead father's phone. "They are shooting at us. The tank is next to me," Leon tells the PRCS dispatcher, Omar Alkam, an emergency medical worker based in Ramallah. "Are you hiding?" asks Omar, played by Palestinian actor Motaz Malkis. "Yes, in the car. We're in the car. The tank is right next to us," Leon says. "You're inside the car?" Omar asks. There is the sound of gunfire. 62 shots in 6 seconds, as Leon screams. The line goes dead. "Hello? Hello?" Omar says. There is no answer. The PRCS immediately calls back. Hind picks up the phone. She tells Omar that Leon has been shot and everyone in the car is asleep. Hind is trapped in the vehicle surrounded by her dead relatives, who are covered in blood. It is raining. For the next 3 hours, frantic emergency workers seek permission from Israeli authorities to approve a route for an ambulance, which is 8 minutes away, to rescue the girl. The film focuses on the frustrations, desperation, and hopes of the rescue workers, who try to move a boulder up the Sisyphean hill of Israeli occupation. Rather than recreating the horror of a small, terrified girl trapped in a car with the blood-soaked bodies of her dead relatives, the film uses the recording of Hind's voice, shown on the screen as a spectrogram, to tell the story. The focus is on the Red Crescent workers, who try

0: photographs of Hind on social media with English subtitles in hopes of eliciting international outrage. But, as is true for the genocide, Western governments are indifferent to the slaughter of Palestinians, including Palestinian children. While Hind is on the line, we hear bursts of gunfire. Rana Al-Faqi, another dispatcher, played by Palestinian-Canadian actor Saja Kelani, assures Hind she will be rescued. She helps her recite verses from the Quran in an attempt to comfort the girl. "I'm so scared," Hind says. "Please come take me." The car where Hind is sheltering is near Fatis petrol station. The sun sets. Gaza City is shrouded in darkness. "I'm scared of the dark," Hind tells Rana. "Is there gunfire around you?" Rana asks. "Yes," Hind says. "Come get me, please." After 3 hours, the IDF gives paramedics permission to rescue Hind with a map of a route the ambulance must take. "Hind," Omar announces on the phone. "In 1 minute, the car will reach you. It's just moving slowly." The ambulance's paramedics, Ahmed Al-Matoun and Youssef Zino, approach the area. They get within 162 feet of the vehicle. "Can you see the car?" a dispatcher asks. "I can't see a thing here," one paramedic responds. "Do you have your siren and flashing lights on?" the dispatcher asks. "Just the lights, not the siren. Oh, there it is." There is a sudden sound of gunfire and explosions. The paramedics can no longer be reached. Omar asks Hind if she heard an explosion. She responds that she has. "I'm so scared, please come," Hind repeatedly pleads. There is a long period of silence. "Why aren't you speaking?" Rana asks Hind. "I'm not speaking because my mouth is bleeding," Hind says. "Wipe it with your hand, and then tell me if you're still bleeding," Rana says. "I don't want to get my shirt dirty so I don't trouble my mom," Hind replies. "It's okay. Wipe your mouth and I'll wash it, my sweetheart," Rana tells her. "Okay," Hind says. Her voice fades away for the final time. Wissam, Hind's mother, waits anxiously at the hospital. She desperately searches every incoming ambulance for her daughter. The Israelis seal off Tel al-Hawa. Palestinians are unable to reach the car until 12 days later. When they finally enter the area, they find the burned-out shell of the ambulance that was sent to rescue Hind. By that time, Israel has destroyed 80 ambulances, usually killing their crews. Further up the street from the ambulance, they find Hind's decomposed body in the back of the car with her relatives. There are 335 bullet holes in the car, and the windows are blown out. What were Hind's final thoughts? Did she see the flashing lights of the ambulance? Did she believe she would be rescued? Did she watch the tank shells rip apart the ambulance and see the paramedics die? Did she see the Israeli machine guns before they opened fire on her? Did she cry out in pain? Did she linger, bloodied and wounded, like her cousin, Leon? Did she realize she would not be saved? Did she utter any final words alone, in the darkness and horror? It mocks the rhetoric used to dehumanize Palestinians. It unmasks the petty and deadly tyranny of military occupation. It illustrates the powerlessness, indignity, and savage violence of occupation. It exposes the fundamental nature of war and genocide. It is a testament to what is good and what is evil. It asks us to make a choice.
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1: 5 cents a day. 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
0: You can do it through PayPal, Patreon, or Zelle. 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
0: 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Thanks for coming in. What's going on at CMC these days?
2: Oh, we have so many events all the time. Predominantly and preeminently at this moment, we're trying to fundraise for the space itself. It is a radical library that's been active, I think, now pushing 30 years, which is a very special thing, particularly in the oppressive climate of the moment, political climate, and that is, you know, very antagonistic towards radical history and education.
0: Yeah, for people that are not familiar with CMC, what would be your elevator pitch, so to speak?
2: Oh, gosh. I wish you had Jimmy here in the studio with you. I'm not Jimmy, but what I've got is that think about the tradition of the independent media center from, you know, predominantly the late 90s to mid 2000s. And then mix that with a massive archive and mutual aid space that also hosts events, teach-ins, film screenings, concerts, all kinds of shows, weird performance art, etc., gallery showings. Yeah, anything that you can think of, if it is rad, we're probably into it.
0: Okay. And if people want to find specifics, do you have a website, Facebook page, both, or what?
2: Sure. We got website, Facebook, and Instagram. It's the Civic Media Center, I believe, .org. And then we also have the Civic Media Center on Instagram and Facebook as well.
0: Okay. Simple as that. Thanks for coming in.
2: Yeah, surely. One more thing I'd love to mention, if that's all right, is just like some of the amazing organizing activities that take place out of here, both in terms of mutual aid, like I mentioned, and also a lot of solidarity work. There's the Books to Prisoners, which is packing books most Tuesday nights or two a month at least. I would check the schedule to make sure every other Tuesday evening. There's Florida Prisoner Solidarity that meets to write letters to those behind bars. There's the Free Store that happens on the third Saturday of every month for most of the day, or most of the afternoon at least, which is a pop-up where you can get many of your resource needs met and also unburden yourself of items that you may no longer need cluttering your space or not giving you joy anymore. We have the Free Grocery Store on Tuesday afternoons. Most Tuesday afternoons, again, check the schedule, which is just a amazing food giveaway that's completely free, of course. And then we have Food Not Bombs on Friday evenings as well, across the street from the Civic Media Center in the park. We're always looking for more volunteers. We're always looking for more donations for all of these things. And through a lot of these organizations also are loose pop-ups that provide herbal medicine, like Gainesville Herbal Aid and my project, also the Mobile Apothecary Project, or MAP. And we're always looking for donations, in particular of menstruums. Those are liquids that we can extract medicine into, like high-quality, high-proof alcohols, glycerin, apple cider vinegar, honey. We need a lot of honey. And we're always looking for clean containers also that we can pour our medicines into, and any medicines that other people want to share with us too. We are trying to redistribute into the world to share with others. Thank you so much. Yeah, I also just wanted to shout out that another amazing solidarity organization called Jewish Voice for Peace is collaborating with the CMC and other organizations as well right now to put on a wonderful film series. You should come.
0: WGOTLP Gainesville, The GOAT, would like to thank East End Eatery for their support. They're open 9 to 2, Monday through Friday. 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They're on Facebook. They're located at 1202 Northeast 8th Avenue, East and Eatery.
3: Welcome to another episode of Gray Zone Radio. In this episode, Siri Bulovant, a passenger on the Gaza Sumud flotilla, joins the Gray Zone to share his testimony of experiencing heinous abuses and torture by Israeli soldiers after the aid boats were intercepted. Max Blumenthal is then joined by Wyatt Reed from Beirut, who will discuss his coverage of the war in southern Lebanon between invading Israeli forces and Hezbollah. Aaron Mate also joins to cover Iran, Cuba, Venezuela, and the latest in the U.S. To listen to the full live stream, find us on YouTube, Rumble, Instagram, Telegram and Substack and at thegrayzone.com, that's the G-R-A-Y zone.com. 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
4: We're going to talk about what happened with the latest Gaza Sumud flotilla, where Israel's regime of torture was broadcast proudly for the world to see and forced some actual diplomatic crises with Europe. And we're going to talk to one of the passengers on that flotilla who experienced some torture, witnessed some, saw what it was really like inside the hellscape of Itamar Ben-Gvir, the serial killer who is security minister. We're also going to talk to Wyatt Reed, our friend and colleague from Beirut, who has been covering the Israeli assault on southern Lebanon and has some really unique insights and has produced some incredible work for us that you can see up at the Gray Zone. Actually waiting for him to get into studio because he was just coming in from out of Beirut. And I want to cover the possible looming military invasion of Cuba, what's really happening in Venezuela. I dropped a new investigative piece, which kind of wound up scooping the Washington Post and Reuters, and some other majors might come in, but I think I provided more background than them on the imperial viceroy of Caracas, who is cutting deals, some of the most important deals, lucrative deals, extremely corrupt deals without any government portfolio, someone who's not even in the U.S. government. And what I think is really going on overall in Caracas, I've been learning a lot in the last several days especially, so I'll talk about that. We'll talk about the prosecution of U.S. anti-war activists or federal harassment of U.S. anti-war activists who tried to provide aid to Cuba. There's a possible Iran deal in the works. I don't actually think it will ever come to pass, but Trump is putting forward, making some noises about one while threatening to blow up Oman. And I think there's a lot more to cover beyond that. But so that's what we have on tap. And now that I've kind of killed as much time as possible, and yes, I'm, for those of you who watched Judge Napolitano yesterday, I'm still recovering from that. He made me go on at 9:15 a.m. It's a little early for me. So forgive me for the slow start here. I want to bring on someone I've known for years, who is a fascinating person and a very hardworking activist in the UK, who's been working on issues of surveillance and the UK security dragnets for many years, and is now working very closely with the Gaza Sumud flotilla, and has experienced some of the most harrowing treatment at the hands of Israel's concentration camp guards, who are actually, you know, in charge of preventing humanity from reaching Gaza. His name is Kerry Bulovant, and I welcome him to the show to describe what happened with the Gaza Sumud flotilla. I think this is a story that hasn't gotten enough coverage, that's truly shocking. Kerry, welcome. For some reason, I'm not seeing you. Maybe, can you give us a thumbs up? Yeah, there's something a little bit wrong with your connection.
5: Okay.
4: Okay, here we go. Well, we can hear you. We can hear you pretty well.
5: Okay, cool.
4: Having some trouble with the... data where you are.
5: Turn the camera off and on. Hang on. Is that better?
4: Yeah, much better. So Carrie, introduce yourself to the Gray Zone, and then we'll talk about what you experienced as you attempted to sail to the Gaza Strip.
5: So first of all, thank you very much for having me on, Max. And I'm a really big fan of the work that you do. Like, it's incredible the amount that you've done. And it was worth saying, while I was on the flotilla, there was a Albanian colleague of mine, comrade, who was also sailing, and he was actually researching all of your work to inform the work that he was doing, speaking in Albanian to the Albanian people. Like, your work's really reaching out further than you can even imagine.
4: Thank you for saying that. That's great to know that, you know, I was reaching out into international waters. Unfortunately, I personally can't reach the militarized frontiers of Israel any longer, because I think they would deport me, but
5: They deported me a few days ago, so we could be in that boat together, perhaps.
4: so tell us, why did you join this flotilla, knowing that mm-hmm. you could face danger, and just tell us what happened.
5: So, I mean, it's not knowing that we could face danger. It was evidently clear to us, and explicitly clear to us, the sorts of experience that we would have if we chose to go through with this. I joined on the flotilla at Crete, and before I joined, 22 boats had already been kidnapped in an act of international piracy by the Zionist regime, and 170 people had already been through this torture factory.
4: Yeah.
5: And so when we got to Crete, about to join the boats, there were already people there with broken arms, with their arms in a cast, with like plastic face guards to protect their broken nose and cheekbones, with people with whiplash collars on. And so that was like a welcoming to the scene. Like, these were the people who had already done it. And many of them came again, immediately rejoined the flotilla to sail straight back into the situation again. Because really at the heart of this is the genocide of the Palestinian people, which has been going on for 75 years now and has accelerated in the last 3 years.
4: Yeah.
5: And this is the test of our times. My mother, God bless her, she was very heavily involved in South African anti-apartheid movements, in sort of the struggles of her time. And really, that was the environment in which I grew up in. And I now have kids, and I need my kids to know that I will put myself on the line, inshallah, to protect a better future for them. And that's what I would hope that they will do when their time comes and they're grown up, and if they see injustice.
4: Yeah.
5: We all have this obligation to stand against these genocides,
4: right?
5: And apartheid, and so that's why I was there. I was there in honor of my mother and our Irish heritage and the colonialism that the Irish people suffered, and as a witness for my children, so that they can know that we can never allow genocide to continue.
4: So, I guess for those who aren't aware of what took place and some of the footage that Israel's own government put out, I mean, here was a scene. Here's one of the scenes of Itamar Ben-Gvir actually attacking activists. And, you know, he was taking selfies, I think, with his own daughter in the room where activists were being held in torture stress positions. Well, this is just, you know, for public viewing. That's Ben-Gvir attacking her. The security minister of Israel, in charge of the police. And you can see
5: this part in here, in the tent. I was actually inside. It's just about to appear.
4: Yeah. They're forcing activists to listen to Hatikva, the Israeli national anthem, while held in stress positions with zip ties. Yeah.
5: So inside this tent, this is where I saw Ben Gvir.
4: You saw him personally?
5: Yeah, yeah. He came in and was like, this tent was a tent of hell. The torture that was going on in here, while they were laughing and joking, I mean, the absolute joy that they were taking from the sadism in this tent was shocking.
4: Yeah. What kind of things were they saying and doing?
5: So, for example, just behind me, there was a Brazilian comrade of ours. She was wearing a woolly jumper with stars on it, and she was zip tied behind her back with her hands, and they lifted her up by her hands, by the zip ties. She started screaming that they were breaking her shoulder joints. And another IOF soldier came and literally soccer kicked her in the face.
4: Wow.
5: A huge kick while she was like suspended in the air. While Ben Gvir's walking around, the guards are singing along with the national anthem, laughing and joking. All the while they're kicking people in the head. My head was right next to the edge of the tent, so I didn't get kicked in the head, but we were getting, like, they were stamping on our feet, bearing in mind we're already in a stress position, it's already painful, kicking us in our sides. And the thing that shocked me was how much they were enjoying all of this. I've obviously followed the issue of Palestine for so many years, read so many stories about it, read stories about the games that they play where they try to shoot children in the same body parts on certain days. But yet when you see it for your own eyes, they're laughing and joking and hackling together as they dogpile people who are tied up. And part of our training was we in no way resisted anything that they were doing, either physically or even in words. Part of our training was like, you don't swear at them, you don't attack them or accuse them of anything. And they still just absolutely battered people. And the primary people that they went for were the women, the elderly, and the smaller men. I saw them pick up a guy, a very, very slight build, and they slammed him down on the ground twice, and then hit him on both of his ears at the same time. And like the day after when I saw him, he'd gone deaf in one ear. I still don't know if his hearing's returned in that ear, but they'd cracked all of his ribs on this side as well. Even when we were freed, and we were finally back in Turkey, you had to be so careful when you were hugging people or like celebrating with them that they were free, because so many people had broken bones. I think at final count, around 75 people had various broken body parts, including someone with spinal injuries. I saw a couple of people with broken feet. And broken arms as well, lots and lots of broken ribs. They were going for the ribs primarily because that's a more hidden wound and a more hidden injury. And if you think about it, there were about 500 people on the flotilla. So if 75 or so had broken bones, that's about 20% of completely non-violent people who were tied up that had bones and body parts broken in this vicious way.
4: And some of the female activists, I highlighted a testimony yesterday by one who I think was an Irish female activist, described sexual assault, sexual humiliation on a very systematic scale. Is that something that you witnessed or know about?
5: Yeah, it is, unfortunately. It's something I experienced as well. I had to hold a young man in my arms afterwards, and he was telling me about his experiences, and they physically raped him. My experience wasn't that severe, but they came up with me with a knife, threatening to cut off my private parts. And this was unfortunately, like, completely systematic. When you went in for the strip search, you were completely at their mercy. And Max, I don't think I can explain to you, like, holding a young, like, 20-year-old guy in your arms, and he's crying because of what they've done to what how far they took that. Go on.
4: They took it towards, I mean, I don't obviously, you know, details will not be necessary, but they raped him.
5: Yeah. Yeah.
4: Which is what they've been doing in Sde Teiman and other torture centers to Palestinians.
5: The
4: Gaza doctor from Al Shifa and Indonesian hospital, Adnan Bersh, was essentially sexually assaulted to death by Israeli prison guards.
5: Yeah. They inserted their batons. And the thing is that we understand as activists who have been following this, the levels that they go to with the Palestinians. Like, even this, we suffered like a tiny, tiny proportion. But this was done with such glee and with absolutely no fear of repercussions. They knew they had carte blanche. And we were, I really need to reiterate this, there was no resistance. There was nobody was struggling, swearing, fighting back. We were delivering seeds to Gaza to regrow food. Yeah. And this is how we were treated. Imagine how they treat Palestinians who don't have access to Max Blumenthal and don't have access to like these sorts of voices to speak out in this way. It's terrifying. It's shocking. And it's only just now, even though these cases have been known about for years, only because the New York Times suddenly reported it, that people are suddenly starting to take some sort of notice. But I mean, it's really horrific when you see it and experience it firsthand.
4: Well, this was happening independent of Ben-Gvir, this torture. Am I correct? Mm-hmm. Like he came in for the kind of photo op to put it all on display and to proudly show what Israel's values were, but this was happening anyway, correct?
5: So for me, from what I saw, the worst of the physical torture, the beatings, happened in Ashdod Port, where Ben-Gvir was.
4: Okay.
5: And that's where the sexual assaults mainly happened as well. There were two prison ships. On one prison ship, the one that I was on, they treated us horribly. There was no space to sleep. There was no floor mats, barely any food, barely any water. But they basically, for the most part, left us alone. I mean, they shot my captain of our ship for no reason and left her with a horrible wound on her leg. But mostly, our ship was considered like the good ship. Yeah.
4: Yeah.
5: So to only be shot, I think four people got shot on my ship. That was the good ship. The other ship, the other prison ship, the one that you saw in the video with the blue containers, that was the other prison container ship. They treated them like actual hell. They were firing every 2 hours into the containers to wake everyone up, and then throwing stun grenades to disorientate people while they were trying to rest. There were far more sexual assaults. There was a man who I spoke to. They tasered him over 20 times until his back had almost no skin on it. I mean, these prison ships, both of them, were so overcrowded that there was no space for everyone to sleep. And it was the closest thing I've ever seen to sort of like depictions of slave ships when I was growing up, like people just sleeping on top of each other in shipping containers with no mats, nothing, just laying on the cold, hard metal floor.
4: This PR move by, I don't know what to call it, by Itamar Ben-Gvir, Hasbara move, a reverse Hasbara, was received very negatively by the Israeli foreign ministry, by Israeli ambassadors, including Yekiel Leiter here, the ambassador here in Washington, who is also sort of like the manager of the Trump administration. And they said that, you know, these are not our values, and that Ben-Gvir, what he has done has hurt Israel's image. This is not who we are, which I found funny. I think Ben-Gvir is sort of like the id of Israel. He's like the true soul, which is why he's there and why he's increasingly popular among the Israeli youth. He represents the direction of Israeli society. Here's a foreign ministry tweet just simply declaring, these are our values, showing them treating flotilla passengers, and here, would you like some water? And
5: yeah,
4: we're just talking to you nicely and questioning you, and you know, you get to sit in a nice chair, and she's having a nice time, grandma. We respect the elderly. You know, what do you have to say about that? What did you see any of that sort of treatment? Are those their values?
5: So for me, it shows that the values that they that he betrayed was by showing people what was happening. That was the thing. Like that's the golden rule here, is that these things happen, but we don't tell, and we leave space for our sort of like liberal Zionist friends to obfuscate. With Ben-Gvir, there's no space left for obfuscation left. So that's the part that he's going against. As I said, they were taking so much joy in this agony. They took pictures of the people in the seats. Before you're in those seats, you're in a stress position, pushed down as far as they can, with your arm lifted up as high as it can. If you're walking down from one place to another, and another officer is walking in the opposite direction, they're going to punch you in the face as a prisoner just passing by. How in a normal workplace you say hi to your person that you're working with, they just come and just hit you straight in the face, and they did that to me numerous times as I was going. And then they sit you down in this seat for 2 minutes to answer some questions from a civil servant about like what your nationality is and do you agree to be deported. And that's the moment that they come in and take a picture. I saw one tweet from the ministry, and I'm actually in the picture on the ship, and it says people celebrating being flotilla people celebrating being put onto an Israeli ship. And the irony of that situation, after they've just beaten the hell out of us, we were congratulating each other and giving each other a warm reception as comrades who had survived and gone through this situation. But they want to take that and twist it and put it in exactly the opposite light. Like, we're grateful to Israel. They held me on the floor while my face was on the floor and my hands were up, also touching the ground, and I posed no threat to anyone. They tased me for over a minute, constantly, until somebody answered one of the questions that somebody else answered a question that had nothing to do with me even. This is their values, and the fact that they were smiling and laughing and loving that along the way, that was their values, and that's what they showed, and that was part of what the flotilla was about. There were many objectives to the flotilla, but one of them was to use our bodies to show their values.
4: Well, that certainly succeeded. I mean, if that was one of the objectives, it definitely worked. They could not resist. And I think from their point of view and from Ben-Gvir's point of view, he's playing a role which he considers deterrence. He believes, mm-hmm. you know, as Meir Kahane, his mentor, believed, that if you do not demonstrate total force to your opponents, whether they're, you know, the leftists who support the Arabs or the Arabs, there are no Palestinians in their mind, you cannot negotiate. They will keep coming back for more. And so he believes he's warding off future flotillas. Do you think that

0: to help put another flotilla together. And even though, like, while we were sailing, I spent five, 6 days, like, completely seasick. I have apparently no sailing ability in me at all. Was throwing up. I'll be straight back on that flotilla again, to keep on applying pressure. I said earlier on, my friend was shot in the leg, and that was horrific. She thought she was gonna die. It looked like they might have hit her femoral artery, and thank God they didn't. But our medics managed to get a tourniquet on her leg and cut off the bleeding very, very quickly. Even she said after that, after being shot in the leg, that she would rather that the soldier was there guarding us and shooting her in the leg for crossing an invisible line than being in Gaza or Lebanon and shooting a Palestinian child in the head with a lethal round for crossing an invisible line. So these actions, we have to keep doing everything we can to expose the crimes and the true nature of Israel. And they're losing this war of public opinion. In your home country, like, the Americans, which has generally been their staunchest allies, are finally sort of shifting away. In a lot of Europe now, nobody wants anything to do with Israel. I think the UK, where I am, is one of the few countries now where they still have sort of like bilateral support from the two main parties. But we might have Zach Polanski soon, a Green as the main party on the left, and he's taking a very strong stance on Israel as well.
1: And he's Jewish and he's getting attacked in
0: As
1: sort of,
0: an anti-Semite, yeah.
1: right, using kind of classic anti-Semitic cartoons and caricatures. The British press is going after his family.
0: Yeah.
1: They're calling his like former roommates and his former roommates' friends, cousins, dogs, owner. It's crazy. So they're
0: You
1: really
0: wouldn't know anything about this, Max, would you? Like,
1: No.
0: as a Jewish person who speaks out for justice, like, they're never going to attack you and accuse you of being an anti-Semite.
1: No. Or no, they just say I'm a Jew-hating Jew. I'm like, I'm not. I'm
0: Yes.
1: actually a you-hating Jew. But anyway, and why are the self-loving Jews such fascists? Why are they such haters? But anyway, back. I mean, it is interesting to see how increasingly isolated the UK is and how the flotilla forced this issue. This is Giorgia Meloni, the Italian prime minister. The images of Ben-Gvir are unacceptable. It's inadmissible that these demonstrators are subjected to this treatment that violates human dignity. And she summoned the Israeli ambassador and demanded an apology, a formal apology from Israel. Many other European states, I think France also summoned Israeli ambassadors. I think the UK summoned the ambassador, but it was a much more calmly worded, clinically worded tweet. Meloni has previously condemned the flotilla. There are many Italian citizens who go on these and help coordinate them. So, there's much more pressure on her to condemn it. And this, to me, represents something of a diplomatic shift that could, I don't, do you think this could lead to any concrete change in policy from the non-Commonwealth European states?
0: I mean, I really hope so. Ireland was very close to bringing in a law that would have applied full sanctions on Israel. Even though, if they had done so, they would have been in breach of EU law and would have been fined £1 million a day for taking those sanctions. But they were still within like five or six votes of applying those sanctions and taking the fine anyway.
1: So the
0: So.
1: EU will fine you £1 million a day if you sanction Israel.
0: Without the full cooperation of the EU. So for a country to do it independently, that would be a breach of EU law. But even with that, the Irish Parliament were very, very close to passing the sanctions anyway and saying basically fine us if you like. I'll say this about the consulate staff. So when we arrived in Turkey after like 4 days of like horrific torture, I went to the British consulate staff, and

0: I told them that I'd witnessed a sexual assault and I needed to give them a statement about that, and that this was a very important matter. And three times they said, "Yeah, you know, that's really, really important," and then walked away. And I had to go up to them. I went up to them three times and tried to raise this issue with them. And three times they walked away without taking a statement and basically refused to do anything. As we went to the medical center afterwards, where people were getting their wounds checked and everything officially taken down for all of the results of the torture. There were Irish, there were German, there were Belgium consulate staff there till 3 o'clock in the morning. I literally saw them with my own eyes. The Brits were gone from the center within the first hour. They didn't even go to the health center. They just left the airport. So this was the quality of the response from the British consulate. And honestly, I've come to expect no better from them. The Irish consulate were telling me I need to pull my finger out and get an Irish passport because my family are originally Irish. And then they were like, then we can come and help you as well. And I'll say, if ever there was a strong argument for doing that, now's the time.
1: Yeah, I was reading a testimony from a Kiwi activist from New Zealand who is actually Maori and said that he was brutalized. Brutally beaten. They threatened to throw him in a room with dogs to be tortured. He witnessed many of the horrors that you did. And then, upon return to Auckland, they were not received by anyone. There was simply no government support for them, complete silence about what took place there. In Australia, we saw a Green member of parliament speak up about the sexual assault and torture, but Labor was pretty silent. And yeah, go ahead.
0: I can go one up on that New Zealand case. As we arrived in the UK, the British delegation, there was a press conference organized in a hotel next door, and the police went and threatened the hotel that if they allowed them to do the press conference, that they would bring problems for them using prevent legislation.
1: What?
0: Said that it would be radicalizing, and so we had to go and do the press conference out in a field, not too far away from the airport, because of the hotel where we had booked were basically intimidated by the British police to not even allow us to have the press conference there.
1: That is insane. That's
0: Yeah,
1: incredible. And he,
0: welcome to the home of democracy and free speech.
1: the Westphalian values are increasingly looking like Israelian values in the UK. This is how activists were received in Bilbao, Spain, by Basque police. And I want you to address this as well. This was pretty wild. They're still wearing the sweatsuits that, that you were put in prison that you see so many prisoners come out of Gaza wearing.
0: This is really hard for me to watch because I was in the cells with a lot of these people, and I mean, they're really brave,
1: These are Spanish police.
0: wonderful captains.
1: Just, why are they beating them? Like they just walked out of the airport.
0: So, to my understanding, even though the Spanish government is generally pretty positive on the issue of Palestine, a lot of these activists from the Catalan region, and so because they were support Catalan independence, and that's why the Basque police came in at them like this.
1: Okay.
0: There a lot of the a lot of the skate the sailors and the skippers were Spanish, because the flotilla actually began in Barcelona.
1: So would you say, Pedro Sanchez has been one of the most outspoken European leaders, Western leaders, condemning what Israel's been doing in Gaza, its attacks on Iran, but he was essentially green lighting this treatment of these activists because of their affiliation with the Catalan independence movement.
0: That's my understanding. But Unfortunately, you know, in my experience, cops lean into fascism all too quickly, and are often sort of like a rule unto themselves, even if their politicians might have different positions. I think there's a lot of local politics that's going on there in that scene. It's really hard for me to watch because, like, they literally just come from being beaten and battered and abused in similar ways by the Israelis, and then they come home and their own country does the same thing.
1: Yeah, I mean that was just kind of shocking to me. And I saw the Israeli Foreign Ministry promote it and say, "Oh, we condemn this." And we're not, or basically to say we're not the only ones, and actually your own governments are worse, which was extremely cynical, but typical of them, just as typical as them condemning the UN for placing Israel on a blacklist of nations that practice sexual abuse on a systematic scale in their prisons, when they had lobbied the UN and that very body to place Hamas on that blacklist. So they said the UN has no validity. This is a fake body, but they were lobbying that same body back in starting in 2023. Just everything they do is completely cynical.
0: Rules for thee, not for me. And this has been the operating procedure for Israel for as long as I've followed this conflict. And you know, like, I remember being a kid and my mum explaining to me, my mother had spent time in the West Bank before I was even born. Working with the Palestinian organizations and groups. And yeah, this is a story that, as we said at the beginning, it's been going on for 75 years, from before either of us were twinkles in the eyes of our parents.
1: Indeed. So where does the float? I mean, you're still working on the flotilla. What's next?
0: So, what's next is actually I can send it to you as well. I've got footage of our boat that was scuppered and sunk, and so one of the other boats managed to get back to it as it was sinking and get some footage of that, which I can send to you. I don't think it's been made public. But what's next for us is I'm going to be doing a range of talks across Europe. With comrades at mosques, with as many people as I can, trying to show what happened. One of the other objectives of this flotilla was to create first-hand witnesses who can speak from personal experience about what had happened. And so we have a duty to the people of Gaza to keep speaking out and to keep working on this issue. So as we do those events, we'll hopefully be raising money for more boats and a bigger flotilla. The last flotilla that went was about 40 boats. This one was 82 boats. So hopefully the next one will be 120, 150 boats. And we'll come back with numbers until we get that aid through to Gaza.
1: Well, Carrie Bullivant, thank you for the work you're doing to break this siege and to confront this modern day Holocaust. And thanks for bearing witness to what took place in Israel's torture prisons. Your voice is really valuable right now, so we really appreciate you bringing it to the gray zone to our audience here. And best of luck.
0: Thank you so much, Max, for having me on. And like, really, I know I said this at the beginning, but your voice has been one of the most important voices in documenting this genocide, and in doing groundbreaking investigations, which honestly, too much of independent media, although it's needed, but too much of it is commenting on just what's happened. And you guys are doing real investigative work, which is so valuable.
1: Thank you so much for saying that. I really think that's the essence of what we aim to do I think that's the heart of our work at the Gray Zone. So I'm really glad you recognize it. And if I wasn't running my mouth right now, maybe I'd be working on an investigation, but wanted to draw some attention to this situation. So thanks a lot. And we'll continue following your work.
0: Let's keep in touch. Just not leave it so long next time.
1: For sure. Yeah, it's been a few years. All right.
0: Yeah.
1: Peace.
0: Take care, mate.
1: All right. Harrowing testimony from Kari Bullivant of what took place on the Gaza Samud flotilla or after they were abducted in international waters. Important to note that the U.S. State Department has fully effectively green-lighted their torture and threatened them with or actually applied sanctions to their leadership, criminalizing them in advance of Ben-Gvir's propaganda torture festival. The Trump administration has also removed Itamar Ben-Gvir from its sanctions list. Ben-Gvir was sort of like a fig leaf, which the Biden administration used, sanctioning him and some other settler terrorists to avoid sanctioning figures closer to the military intelligence apparatus responsible for the Gaza genocide. And Trump removed sanctions on Ben-Gvir. So many green lights were given by the Trump mafia, which functions as the U.S. government right now, to conduct this torture on European citizens, American citizens, people from Australia, New Zealand, and around the world. And, you know, if I were going to be invited to like the Oscars or I don't know, the Met Gala, I don't think I could actually bring myself to go to the Met Gala, but I'd wear one of those gray suits that you see people emerging from the concentration camps maintained by Israel in order to draw attention to the fact that there are over 8,000 Palestinians in Israeli tortured dungeons being held without charges. They are hostages. So to draw attention to the hostages, that's what I would wear if I were a celebrity, but I'm not a celebrity and I could never be a celebrity because I would wear that. Maybe, you know, just an idea. I don't know if we have any A-listers watching us. I know we got some like celebs who watch the Gray Zone on the low. We need to do more to draw attention to the fact that there are over 8,000 Palestinian hostages being tortured right now. And, you know, we in the United States, we look at the civil rights protesters who crossed the Edmund Pettus Bridge and were beaten with truncheons, who were beaten at Woolworth's lunch counters, who were hosed down by Bull Connor protesting segregation in the Jim Crow South as heroes. The Democratic Party fetishizes them. These activists, what they are doing, putting their bodies on the line against the modern day Nazis in Tel Aviv who are holding millions of people in open air prisons, destroyed their cities, are still subjecting them to genocide. What they are doing is no less heroic, and they're taking an even greater risk to their lives confronting a military that kills civilians for sport. These are the heroes of our time. And one day we'll look at them the same way we looked at the civil rights protesters who are now held up as the icons of the Democratic Party that still supports this apartheid state. And with that, we're going to be joined by my colleague, Wyatt Reed, who's in Beirut, to cover another angle of this situation. He's looking from the north on the apartheid colony from Beirut and has been to the south of Lebanon. And many of you who follow the Gray Zone are familiar with the work he's been putting out from there and before that from Iran as the first American reporter to report from the destroyed B1 bridge outside Tehran, one of the first American reporters to report from the Minab school where over 130 schoolgirls were massacred by the Trump mafia and its Israeli managers. Wyatt, what's going on?
2: Hanging in there. How about you, Max?
1: I'm staying alive.
2: Glad to hear it.
1: So I like your background.
2: Thanks. Yeah, I'm trying out a new one today. So if you guys, if the audience likes it, we'll keep it.
1: I like the vibe. So a lot to cover. Israel is now conducting a historically massive ethnic cleansing operation in the south of Lebanon. It has issued evacuation orders for this biblical city of Tyre, it's got a population of over 200,000 people. So that's like an entire ward of Washington, D.C. being evacuated by a foreign military. They've also issued evacuation orders for Nabatea, which means that the evacuation orders extend north above the Litani River. Previously, Israel has said that they wanted to establish a buffer zone below the Litani, but now they're pushing people north, and this is causing enormous human damage. A humanitarian catastrophe. And then when people are cleared out of their homes, they destroy the homes. If they stay in their homes, they bomb the homes. If people try to flee their homes, they bomb their cars. And they're escalating today because Trump is moving closer to edging towards some kind of deal or improving negotiations with Iran as a means of sabotaging that. Tell us what you've been seeing, what's going on today, if there's anything you can add to my kind of bird's eye view of the situation.
2: Yeah, I think you summed it up pretty well. The prospect of peace, I mean, it's Israel responds as they always do whenever there's a threat of peace breaking out. They take advantage of whatever moment they have to launch as many bombs and missiles and airstrikes as they can before this peace actually takes hold. And presumably that's, you know, in part because they have some kind of target list and they want to wipe as many names off it as they possibly can and will accelerate whatever operations that they had. But it's also because they want to sabotage any kind of negotiations and they just want to inflict as much damage as they possibly can on the civilian population to teach them a lesson.
1: Yeah.
2: For being too friendly with Hezbollah and for not, turning them over to the Israelis. I'm hoping to soon travel to southern Lebanon to see this firsthand. But in the meantime, I can share some thoughts from a colleague of mine who is currently basically trapped in the middle of the evacuation zone. If you pull up, I included this in the element. There's the Israeli forced evacuation notice, forced displacement order, includes a map of the area in the city of Tyre. So you can see the kind of tip of that peninsula is the only place for miles where people are allowed to be and will not be.
1: That's this area right here, right?
2: It's a Christian neighborhood. That's right. So that's the only area deemed worth preserving where human life is allowed to exist at the time being. So that's where my colleague and most journalists are stationed, is along with thousands of people who are now sleeping there in their cars, finding whatever kind of hotel or shelter they can there. I got an update from my colleague, and he said that with the ordering, the issuance of these evacuation orders over the past 48 hours, that covers basically everywhere south of the Litani and a handful of places north of it. He said Sur, which is the Arabic word for Tyre. He said it's a ghost town. He noted that there were three buildings that were targeted without being identified in advance, where a father, daughter, and son were killed. He says they're using a new type of missile that they haven't seen before that's extremely destructive. And I was told that there were 95 airstrikes in the past 48 hours in the south by Israel. He told me that in this small Christian neighborhood in Sur, it feels like you're trapped in a box, he said, just waiting for things to happen. The Israelis have made clear their intention of not just creating this buffer zone, but of actually bringing up troops up to hold it, at least

0: monument that was struck by Israel directly, I think, 2 days ago.
1: Yeah, exactly.
0: I should mention, there's an award-winning Israeli film called Beaufort about the military defeat by Hezbollah of the Israeli military following Operation Grapes of Wrath, when they, you know, the final phases before they pulled out in 2000. So this is symbolic for them because they were holed up there.
1: It's symbolic, and it is strategically valuable, just perched high up. It's useful for surveillance, and so there is, it's symbolic and strategic value there. That's the update that we got. They're also beyond these, you know, we've seen a lot of footage, and we could pull up some videos of the attacks in Tyre and in Nabatea. But they've also been bombing in Saida. They've been bombing much further north. And this is kind of something that I predicted a couple weeks ago with
0: this
1: the
0: is,
1: Israelis.
0: This is Tyre.
1: This is Tyre just a few hours ago. This came right after Trump announced, that he was moving towards a ceasefire deal with Iran.
0: And this was 2 days ago in central Tyre, what it looks like, what Israel has done. It's Gazification, mass destruction, destroying people's homes they worked their whole lives for, killing any family who's there, evacuating hundreds of thousands of people.
1: Yeah, somewhere in the neighborhood of 400,000 by some estimates I've seen. Just a massive quantity of people. And there's not any place for them to go. I mean, there's already around 1 million people who've been forcibly displaced. They live, where they can. Plenty of them are up here in Beirut. They live in these kind of makeshift refugee camp zones often, or just there are whole streets in central Beirut where it's like almost a kilometer of tent after tent after tent after tent after tent after tent after tent.
0: Yeah.
1: And when you interview these people, plenty of them are fairly successful. They, are business owners. You'll meet people who are living out of tents. And, I talked to one older gentleman who had worked his whole life, and he had in Nabatea region, I'm forgetting the exact name of the village, but he had finally managed to build a supermarket a few years ago. And so he had his house that he'd finally finished construction on, this supermarket that he was just starting to make money off of. And then Israel destroyed both of them in the opening salvos of its war on Lebanon. And so now he's living on this waterfront refugee camp, out of a tent, with a BMW that he can't put gas in because he doesn't have any money left. So that's kind of, it's not just really impoverished people. It's also anybody from all levels of society to just get everything that they have wiped out and destroyed.
2: 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In this episode, Siri Bulevant, a passenger on the Gaza Sumud flotilla, joined the Gray Zone to share his testimony of experiencing heinous abuses and torture by Israeli soldiers after the aid boats were intercepted. Max Blumenthal was then joined by Wyatt Reed from Beirut, who discussed his coverage of the war in southern Lebanon between invading Israeli forces and Hezbollah. Aaron Mate also joined to cover Iran, Cuba, Venezuela, and the latest in the U.S. To listen to the full live stream, find us on YouTube, Rumble, Instagram, Telegram, and Substack, and at thegrayzone.com, that's the GRAY zone.com. 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
0: WGOTLP Gainesville, the GOAT, would like to thank East End Eatery for their support. They're open 9 to 2, Monday through Friday, breakfast and lunch served all day. 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Also, dinner takeout Monday and Friday only, 5 to 6 p.m. You'll have to call ahead for that, 378-9870. They're on Facebook. They're located at 1202 Northeast 8th Avenue, East End Eatery. 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Thanks for coming in. What's going on at CMC these days?
2: Oh, we have so many events all the time. Predominantly and preeminently at this moment, we're trying to fundraise for the space itself. It is a radical library that's been active, I think, now pushing 30 years, which is a very special thing, particularly in the oppressive climate of the moment, political climate, and that is, you know, very antagonistic towards radical history and education.
0: Yeah, for people that are not familiar with CMC, what would be your elevator pitch, so to speak?
2: Oh, gosh. I wish you had Jimmy here in the studio with you. I'm not Jimmy, but what I've got is that think about the tradition of the Independent Media Center from, you know, predominantly the late 90s to mid-2000s. And then mix that with a massive archive and mutual aid space that also hosts events, teach-ins, film screenings, concerts, all kinds of shows, weird performance art, etc., gallery showings. Yeah, anything that you can think of, if it is rad, we're probably into it.
0: Okay. And if people want to find specifics, do you have a website, Facebook page, both, or what?
2: Sure. We got website, Facebook, and Instagram. It's the Civic Media Center, I believe, .org. And then we also have the Civic Media Center on Instagram and Facebook as well.
0: Okay. Simple as that. Thanks for coming in.
2: Yeah, surely. One more thing I'd love to mention, if that's all right, is just like some of the amazing organizing activities that take place out of here, both in terms of mutual aid, like I mentioned, and also a lot of solidarity work. There's the Books to Prisoners, which is packing books most Tuesday nights or two a month at least. I would check the schedule to make sure every other Tuesday evening. There's Florida Prisoner Solidarity that meets to write letters to those behind bars. There's the Free Store that happens on the third Saturday of every month for most of the day, or most of the afternoon at least, which is a pop-up where you can get many of your resource needs met and also unburden yourself of items that you may no longer need cluttering your space or not giving you joy anymore. We have the Free Grocery Store on Tuesday afternoons. Most Tuesday afternoons, again, check the schedule, which is just a amazing food giveaway that's completely free, of course. And then we have Food Not Bombs on Friday evenings as well, across the street from the Civic Media Center in the park. We're always looking for more volunteers. We're always looking for more donations for all of these things. And through a lot of these organizations also are loose pop-ups that provide herbal medicine, like Gainesville Herbal Aid and my project, also the Mobile Apothecary Project, or MAP. And we're always looking for donations, in particular of menstruums. Those are liquids that we can extract medicine into, like high-quality, high-proof alcohols, glycerin, apple cider vinegar, honey. We need a lot of honey. And we're always looking for clean containers also that we can pour our medicines into. And any medicines that other people want to share with us too, we are trying to redistribute into the world to share with others. Thank you so much. Yeah, I also just wanted to shout out that another amazing solidarity organization called Jewish Voice for Peace is collaborating with the CMC and other organizations as well right now to put on a wonderful film series. You should come.

0: This is the Tom Hartman Program.
1: The attack on black voting rights is actually being bankrolled by right-wing billionaires. Now, why would right-wing billionaires want black people not to be able to vote or at least not to have representation in Congress? I suspect the main reason is that about 90% of the black vote generally goes to Democrats. And Democrats are not inclined to cut taxes on billionaires and deregulate their businesses so that they can poison us for profit. But, you know, this is wild. This investigation, Alexandria Jacobson, an investigative reporter who works for Raw Story, published this piece. Exclusive: secret donors pump millions into groups behind gutting of black voting rights. And she notes, as the Supreme Court was determining the fate of Section 2 of the Voting Rights Act of 1965, in this case, Louisiana versus Calais, there were seven nonprofits with various ties to Trump and conservative megadonor Leonard Leo or other wealthy right-wing figures who filed briefs in this case. And those groups that filed these briefs took in $105 million. Their briefs also sometimes contained just outright factually inaccurate stuff, you know, basically lies or misrepresentations or twisting of things. And in fact, Alito got busted for citing or quoting one of these false facts from one of these amicus briefs. This is True North. This is the group True North analyzed seven conservative groups who filed amicus curiae briefs questioning Section 2 of the Voting Rights Act, including the American First Legal Foundation, California Policy Center, Judicial Watch, Landmark Legal Foundation, Pacific Legal Foundation, Project on Fair Representation in Public Interest, and the Public Interest Legal Foundation. And sometimes they're inaccurate. You know, like I said, Alito got busted for this. The Public Interest Legal Foundation was condemned by civil rights groups for, quote, deceptive tactics promoting voter suppression, and was chaired by Cleta Mitchell. Now, she's the woman who was on the phone with Donald Trump when he called Brad Raffensperger, the Secretary of State in Georgia, and said, just find me 11,000 votes. I mean, this is wild stuff. And, you know, one of the bigger groups that has been donating to this is the America First Legal Foundation, which is Stephen Miller. Big money, a lot of power behind this to try to prevent black people from voting or having representation, which is wild. Meanwhile, Donald Trump is using the Defense Production Act. Now, the Defense Production Act was put into place, I don't recall if it was World War I or World War II, but it was one or the other where it says, I think it was World War I, but, you know, look it up, fact check me. But the bottom line is that the Defense Production Act was put into place to give the government the power during time of emergency or war to basically seize control of American industry. FDR had car factories making bombers, making airplanes and jet fighters. They had tire companies making tires for the airplanes. They had the ladies' nylon stocking companies making parachutes. You know, that kind of thing, right? That's what the Defense Production Act is for. Trump used it during the COVID emergency to force mostly Hispanic and mostly immigrant Hispanic workers back into the meatpacking plants. Many of them died of COVID as a result, but he used the Defense Production Act for that. Well, now, citing the Defense Production Act, he is transferring $700 million of your and my tax dollars to a series of coal-fired power plants around the country that are failing because coal is now far more expensive. Coal-powered electricity is far more expensive than wind-powered electricity or solar-powered electricity or battery-powered electricity. But, hey, the fossil fuel industry gives Trump hundreds of millions of dollars. So not only that, we spent $2 billion to not build offshore wind, according to climate scientist Zeke Hausfather. He says, so much for the free market. Even conservatives are flipped out. Mark Short, who is the chairman of the conservative Advancing American Freedom Group, said, this is just another step toward a managed economy and away from a free economy. And it really is. I mean, this is Stalin-esque. In fact, Lauren Windsor says it's socialism for big coal. This is just so wrong. I guess this is what you just have to expect with Republicans. I don't know if you caught the clips of this, but here's NBC's correspondent, Kristen Wilker, just challenging him. I mean, he's like, oh, you know, the 2020 election was stolen from me. She's like, there's no evidence of that. And he's like, and they're stealing the election in California right now. Have you seen that? And she's like, where's your evidence? And like the third or fourth time she asked him to give some proof, he just says, that's it, darling. You know how Trump loves to talk to women, right, in demeaning ways. The guy is a rank misogynist, which I think is part of his appeal for MAGA men. And maybe even some MAGA women who think that, you know, women should be subordinate to men. You know, it's a woman's place is in the bedroom and the kitchen. And anyway, this was pathetic. It was just pathetic. And, you know, I think the responses are coming in. You know, I mean, by the way, this isn't the first time he did it. In 2020, he cut a CBS News interview short when he said he was being faced with unfair questions. Right. What a pathetic, thin-skinned little child, right? Same thing happened in 2022. He was being interviewed by NPR, and they kept pressing him on, can you provide some proof that you actually won the 2020 election? And he goes, I'm out of here. So in response to the way that he berated Welker, Kristen Welker, I mean, he really just trashed her. Representative Yasmin Ansari of Arizona said, quote, it's shameful. The Republicans in Congress continue to enable him in every way. He's destroying this country, and his mental decline and erratic behavior is a national security crisis. I agree. Tim Nichols, a staff writer with The Atlantic and a national security expert, said Trump is, quote, emotionally unstable and a man going on a paranoid babbling rant. Analyst Nicholas Duncan, a podcast host and writer, said it's such an embarrassing watch. Mehmet Mehta, another podcast host, writer, and reality TV star, said, quote, his brain is broken. And if you vote for any Republican at any level, this is what you're supporting. Being an ass blank at every turn. No matter what everyone says, because that's what the party has become. And that is what this party, the Republican Party, has become. It's become the Trump Party. It's become the fascist party. It's become the party of racists and haters. It's interesting, the 2 hours of right-wing radio that Louise and I listened to this weekend was 100% grievance. There was no constructive conversation whatsoever. It was all about grievance.
0: You're listening to the Tom Hartman Program.
1: Because that's all these guys have, is hate and victim. Oh, we're such victims. Oh, my God. And we hate those people. Oh, my God. What is happening to our media? It's, I think, a really important question. You know, this is how the press dies, the free press dies. Scott Pelley has pulled back the curtain. I think one of the most astonishing things, you know, he did this interview with the New York Times where he, and in fact, there's video of it that you can see over at the New York Times website, where he points out that during the anti-ICE protests, when Renee Good was murdered by Jonathan Ross, the masked ICE thug who later called her he called her a bitch. He said something else nasty about her. I mean, you know, this is a disgusting human being, this Jonathan Ross murderer, who is now being protected by ICE. He's back on the job, right? And ICE and the federal government are refusing to even give her car to the state authorities so that they can conduct a murder investigation. It's just crazy. But anyhow, when that happened, 60 Minutes was doing a piece about this more recently. Since Barry Weiss took over, I mean, the backstory of this, of course, is that you've got this Nepo baby, David Ellison, whose father is the founder of Oracle and is one of the richest men in the world. So Nepo baby David buys the company that owns CBS and then replaces the editor-in-chief at CBS News with Barry Weiss, who has no television experience, no news experience. Ran a website on Substack called The Free Press, which was basically a place where right-wing cranks posted their editorials. So he puts her in charge of CBS News, and she says, can you make the protesters, now this is around Rene Good, can you make the protesters seem more violent? And can you point out that Rene Good was trying to run over the officer who shot her? Now, the video shows that the car's tires were pointed away from the officer, not toward him. She was definitely not trying to run him down. She was trying to get away from him when he shot her in the face. In fact, he shot through the side window as she drove past him, this murderer, this cold-blooded murderer. And here's Barry Weiss saying, well, let's make it look, essentially, you know, not her words, my words, but essentially saying, well, let's make it look like Rene Good was actually trying to kill a cop, and therefore the murder of her was justified. And let's make it look like these protesters were more violent than they actually were. There's also the George Floyd protests. And I mean, you just, as Pelley told the Times, two of the things in the email include, can we make the protesters look more violent? Now, I'm paraphrasing, he says, I don't have the quote, but that's what it was communicated to me. And the other thing, Rene Good's car, you need to describe her as driving toward the officer. He says, on the video, you see the officer standing slightly off the front of the car, and you can clearly see Ms. Good's wheels turn completely as far as they will go away from the officer. But he shoots her in the head, kills her, and says something about her that I can't repeat in polite company. We had already scrubbed the video archives looking for those scenes, Somehow that wasn't enough for Ms. Weiss. The video showed that the officer wasn't standing in front of the car and she wasn't driving toward him. But that's what the president said about that, and that's the way she wanted it described. And that's the thing. I mean, you know, the Ellison family are big supporters of Trump, big contributors to MAGA, big contributors to Trump. Increasingly across America, what we're seeing is that this billionaire class in particular, the morbidly rich, are skeptical of, if not outright hostile, to small-d democracy in America. And the one political party, the Democratic Party, that actually still talks about democracy. I mean, the Republicans are all, hey, let's kiss Donald Trump's ass. He's the emperor. He's the grand man. Whatever he says goes, don't you know? And look out for those brown people and those black people and those Asian people and those women and those queer people. Oh, my God, they're destroying the country. You know, we should be a white Christian ethno state, don't you know? And here we've got a bunch of right-wing billionaires, apparently the Ellison family as well, just like the Murdoch family, this Australian billionaire family that have corrupted and poisoned our media and our politics, who are doing what the right-wing oligarchs in Russia did when Putin invited them to take over the media, and that is take over our media and spin our news. And it's disgusting. It's not something that should be happening in this country. So you might want to let CBS know your thoughts on that. They're now claiming, oh, we don't try to spin the news. Good luck with that, buddy. Remember back in 2008 when Lehman Brothers could not pay out funds to their investors? And basically went bankrupt. I mean, you know, they had to freeze everything and then they had to shut down and they died. I mean, Lehman Brothers is no more. And it caused the 2008 Bush crash. This was during the George W. Bush presidency that arguably helped bring Barack Obama into office because it produced a 2-year long recession that was quite severe here in the United States and spread all over the world. Remember Hank Paulson out there in front of it with a podium with his hands shaking with his little one page thing saying, please, Congress, give us $1 trillion. Not one single bankster went to jail. So, of course, the banksters are doing it again. It looks like, I don't know. Those of us who remember that history are a little concerned here. This is a story from CNBC. I'll just read it straight up. Blackstone is restricting withdrawals from its flagship Blackstone Private Credit, or BC Red, fund following a spike in investor redemption requests. They capped investor withdrawals from the $79 billion non-traded business development company at 5% of shares after redemption requests hit 10% during the second quarter. This comes after U.S. private market giants sold off on Wednesday, and Switzerland's Partners Group said it was curbing redemption requests in one of its European private equities. Partners Group said on Thursday is prepared to restrict withdrawals and more of its funds, warning that the spike in client withdrawals is now spreading from private credit into private equity. Daniel Evason, PIMCO's chief investment officer, warned that higher losses are coming for the credit industry. He wrote, "There's a lot going on beneath the surface. We are, we think, in the midst of the first sustained default or loss cycle in many, many years." Not good. Van Jones calls Graham Plattner a moment of truth for Democrats. John Fetterman said that Graham Plattner is, quote, behaving in a degenerate way. I think behaving in a degenerate way is voting with Republicans, which is what John Fetterman has been doing. So if anyone's a degenerate here, in my opinion, it's John Fetterman. But I get it on the one hand that there's a, there's a real issue here. The allegations are serious. I take them seriously. And we shouldn't fall into the trap that Republicans have of excusing behavior that we'd condemn. And it's really all about trust. And Maine Democrats are facing a difficult choice. Do they believe that people can change? Is redemption, now I'm inclined to trust Graham Plattner and say, barring worse revelations. But just consider this. This is a great piece that was published by Sem Dem over on Daily Kos. For months, Fox News seemed determined to turn Plattner into a national scandal. Every week brought a new story. At one point, they resorted to using old Reddit posts containing immature dick jokes, and it was given front page treatment on their website. And now, they feel like they've hit the jackpot. Meanwhile, Ken Paxton down in Texas, who is running to be the Texas senator, the senator from Texas, just like Graham in the primary, just like Graham Plattner is or was running, just like Graham Plattner is running to be the Maine senator in the primary. Ken Paxton has actually committed adultery. There's no evidence that Plattner has done that. All while being heinous to his wife. I mean, his wife says terrible things. They're in the middle of a horrible divorce. For biblical reasons, according to his wife. Not to mention the litany of corruption. He was charged with state securities fraud. He's been charged with bribery. He used his office to help wealthy donors. He let pedophiles off the hook, who helped him out. And coverage of his scandals, Paxton's scandals, is invisible over on Fox News. It's just invisible. And that difference, I think, is pretty striking. Republican leaders have rallied behind Paxton without hesitation. He had a fundraiser this week where seven Republican senators showed up to endorse him. They've all basically, there's not a single Republican senator who's come out and said no to Paxton. Democrats, on the other hand, want to punish our own candidates for ethical lapses. I mean, I think of Al Franken and how, it was a joke. It was a joke picture where he pretended his hands were like 6 inches above this woman's breasts and she was pretending to be asleep. And they took the picture as a joke and the Republicans turned it into this thing. And for some reason, Kirsten Gillibrand decided to get on her high horse about it. And Al Franken left the Senate. I mean, why do we do this? In 2015, Paxton was indicted on state securities fraud charges. He was later impeached by the Texas House of Representatives over allegations of bribery, abuse of office, and obstruction of justice. He used his position to benefit a wealthy political donor. The FBI conducted a years-long investigation into allegations of bribery and abuse of office. His office was embroiled in a multimillion-dollar whistleblower settlement. And that's even before you mention his personal life. $1,000 a plate fundraiser co-hosted by seven Republican senators. Senator Roger Marshall of Kansas said, quote, "My priority is to make sure that Republicans control the majority. Ken Paxton is absolutely necessary as far as keeping that majority." So Republicans have decided that personal morality is secondary to political power. And Democrats seem like, they really can't make that calculation. And the difference in reaction between these two parties to these two candidates, and I don't think you can even put what Plattner is accused of in the same category as Paxton. It seems to me like it's more, again, assuming Moore doesn't come out, with Anthony Weiner and Eric Swalwell, at first it was like, oh, well, maybe, and then, oh, ho. But so far, so good, so far it looks like it's not that big a deal. But what's getting lost also is how awful Susan Collins really is. This, End Citizens United ranked her the nation's most corrupt politician. An FBI investigation and allegations that a defense contractor illegally funneled, I'm reading from this piece on Daily Coast, illegally funded $150,000 into a super PAC supporting her. Criticism over PAC donations linked to associates of Jeffrey Epstein and her longstanding reliance on PAC money. She even violated the Stock Act, which she helped write. She's also fundamentally dishonest. I mean, she always, the only time she ever votes against the Republican Party is when her vote won't make any difference. She was the vote that put Kavanaugh on the Supreme Court. She was the vote that was the deciding vote for the big, beautiful bill that cut SNAP and Medicare.
0: You're listening to the Tom Hartman Program.
1: She's voted to block the EPA's ability to regulate greenhouse gases under the Clean Air Act. I mean, this is a consequential election. Somebody needs to say so. Jules in St. Louis, Missouri. Hey, Jules, what's on your mind today?
2: I come to find out there were two types of reasoning that people use. One is inductive reasoning, and the other is deductive reasoning. With inductive reasoning, the answer can come out any way you want to. Some people call it circular logic. Some people call it, all kinds of things. But basically, you get the answer you want, built largely out of prejudices. With deductive reasoning, you're using the scientific method, which allows you to scrap the premise at any time it becomes unworkable. And I've found that most people, since I've read that are Trump supporters or acolytes, are inductive reasoners.
1: Mm-hmm.
2: They don't want the truth, so to speak. Truth is actually a dirty word. What they want is the end of whatever this thing is. They'll often come up with statements like, all cats are animals, therefore all animals are cats.
1: Mm-hmm.
2: And I think that's what's wrong. And finally, they've gotten a president where all of our presidents, or most of them, have been deductive reasoners.
1: Yeah. No, it's the kind of logic, Jules, that is used by racists. Oh, black on black crime. These black people, they're just, they're inherently criminal. You're absolutely right. And it's nuts. And it's at the foundation of a lot of really, really toxic movements. Jules, thank you. Thank you. Well said. Byron in Baton Rouge, Louisiana. Hey, Byron, what's on your mind today?
3: What do you think of the Andy Beshear, the Democratic governor in Kentucky, a red state? Do you think he would be a good presidential candidate for the Democrats in 2028?
1: I don't think he would be a bad candidate. He's been on this program once. He's got a podcast that has SiriusXM has bumped my show now, I think three or four times the first hour of our program. They just knock us off the air and put Andy Beshear on. So clearly somebody at SiriusXM thinks he should be president. I don't know. He leans heavily on his Christianity, on his and the kind of the progressive Christianity, the Matthew 25 Sermon on the Mount Christianity, the help your neighbors Christianity, that appeals to me. I don't know his position on money in politics. I don't know who's funding him. There's a lot of a lot that I frankly don't know. I don't know his position on a whole spectrum of policies. So I'm not ready to make an endorsement. I do know J.B. Pritzker's position on those things and where his money comes from, and I would endorse J.B. Pritzker in a New York minute. He's my favorite candidate out of all the people who are emerging. But you've got Josh, you've got him, you've got Josh Shapiro, you've got Gavin Newsom. There's a bunch of potential candidates, but I mean, keep in mind, we're 2.5 years away from the election, 2.5 years before the 2008 election. Nobody even knew who Barack Obama was, it's just there's 2.5 years before the 1992 election. Nobody knew who Bill Clinton was. 2.5 years before the 1976 election. Literally nobody knew outside of Georgia who Jimmy Carter was. So anything is possible right now, Byron. I'm not but with regard to Andy Beshear, he seems like a good man. He certainly has the right values, but I just don't know enough about him to really emphatically say one way or the other.
3: Hollywood, just if you don't mind, what do you think about Ralph Nader and the Green Party in general? Do you think they hurt Democrats, or what's your feeling on that?
1: I love Ralph Nader. Ralph Nader wrote the foreword to my book on monopolies. Ralph's been on this program many, many times. I disagreed with his running for president in 2000. He got 90-some-odd thousand votes down in Florida, and George W. Bush won by 537 votes. I believe if Nader had not been on the ballot that we would have had a Democratic president in 2000. Ralph and I disagree about that, by the way. He's very pissed off at me for saying that. The Green Party in general, I support as local, you know, locally. But typically when they show up in statewide or national elections, they take votes away from Democrats and often hand elections to Republicans, which is one of the reasons why Republicans often fund the Green Party. So, you know, I love the values of the Green Party, but we do not have proportional representation. We don't have, in most places, instant runoff voting. And so we're stuck with this two-party system because of our first-past-the-post winner-take-all elections that we inherited from the founders. We're one of only six countries in the world like that. So for right now, I just stay with the Democratic Party and try and make it as much as progressive as possible. Byron, I got to run. Thanks for the call.
0: This is the Tom Hartman Program.
4: Today's book in our book club is The Hidden History of the War on Voting, Who Stole Your Vote and How to Get It Back, by this guy, Tom Hartman. This is from chapter one, or from the introduction, actually. In 2016, 6% of Americans who were eligible to vote nominated Donald Trump as the GOP's presidential candidate. It was 8% for Hillary Clinton on the Democratic side. Trump went on to be elected president by 26% of eligible voters. The modern American oligarchs have largely stayed in power using three simple elements: explicit overt racism, massive disinformation campaigns, and voter suppression. No ideas, no push for better schools, hospitals, airports, roads, or bridges, or reform of our health, energy, or financial systems. No promise of more and better jobs. None of these staples of past presidential campaigns can be found in pretty much any Republican advertising today. Instead, the public Republican message is all about race, or the subset of race, religion. Muslim stands in for brown Arab in GOP speak, and immigration, aka brown people from south of our border, and socialism. Meanwhile, Republican secretaries of state across the nation are vigorously purging voters from the rolls. Over 17 million, more than 10% of America's active voters, in just the 2016-2018 period, according to NBC News. After the five Republican appointees on the U.S. Supreme Court gutted the Voting Rights Act in 2013, 14 GOP-controlled states moved within a year, some within days, to restrict access to the vote, particularly for communities of color, students, and retired people. In North Carolina, for example, 158 polling places were permanently closed in the 40 counties with the most African-American voters just before the 2016 election, leading to a 16% decline in African-American early voting in that state. An MIT study found that nationwide, Hispanic voters wait 150% longer in line than white voters, and black voters can expect to wait 200% longer in line to vote. In Indiana, then-Governor Mike Pence's new rigorous voter ID law caused an 11.5% drop in African-American voting. Students are suing for their right to vote, and retired people who no longer drive but care passionately about their Social Security and Medicare are being turned away at the polls by the hundreds of thousands because their driver's licenses have expired. The obvious failure of 40-plus years of Reaganomics and GOP policies to maintain a functional middle class in America has been a problem for the modern GOP. In 1974, for example, the GOP had outright control of only seven states. The message, "elect us and we'll help the rich people," just didn't generally resonate with American voters. It's the reason why, outside of the fluke elections of 46 and 52, Democrats controlled the House of Representatives outright for three generations, from 1933 to 1996, and controlled the Senate for most of that time. Desperate to win the presidency for the GOP in 1968, Richard Nixon went so far as to commit treason by torpedoing a peace deal that President Lyndon Johnson had worked out with the North and South Vietnamese. According to Abul Hassan Bani Sadr, then president of Iran, Ronald Reagan did the same thing by cutting a deal with Iran whereby they would hold on to the U.S. embassy hostages until after the 1980 presidential election, torpedoing Jimmy Carter's chances of re-election. But in 2000, the GOP changed tactics. After Reagan was almost busted for his part in Iran-Contra, he testified that he had forgotten about details of the program more than 80 times. His growing Alzheimer's spared him an indictment. They realized that getting busted for treason wasn't worth the risk. They needed a plan B, and it was deliciously simple. If most voters don't like what you're selling, then just don't let them vote. Voter suppression became the foundational go-to tactic for the GOP in 2000. Although the GOP attacked Democratic presidential nominee Al Gore with smear and innuendo, ridiculing him for helping write the legislation that created the modern internet, for example, the main thing that got George W. Bush into the White House was voter suppression. His brother, Florida Governor Jeb Bush, and Bush's Secretary of State, Katherine Harris, threw somewhere between 20,000 and 90,000 African-American voters off the rolls. They were able to get the vote close enough that five Republican appointees to the Supreme Court functionally awarded Bush the presidency. The BBC covered this in 2001 in two major investigative reports that were seen all over the world, except on any American media. By 2016, the Republican Party had fine-tuned its voter suppression and intimidation systems to the point that they ran like well-oiled machines in nearly 30 states. Between the 2012 and 2016 presidential elections, for example, Ohio had purged more than 2 million voters from its rolls, the vast majority, more than 2-1, in heavily African-American and Hispanic counties. The five Republican appointees on the Supreme Court ruled in 2017 that they could keep it up. And other states have since adopted their new tactic of caging voters. The book, The Hidden History of the War on Voting, by me,

0: Welcome back. Picking up your calls here, Lynette in St. Paul, Minnesota, listening on KTNF. Hey, Lynette, what's up?
1: I see a campaign to somehow release Derek Chauvin. And just like kind of with the January 6th pardons, a friend of mine sent me, I don't know, he does send like weird stuff sometimes, and sometimes they're true and sometimes they're not. But a disturbing photo of this woman, her face was badly beaten, and it captures your attention. You're like, oh, this is terrible. Like, what is this about? And so the story is false, and they're claiming that this woman was beaten up by George Floyd. And so I see a campaign, and I've seen some other things, too, just trying to say that George Floyd was really not a good guy, and here's the woman that he beat up and assaulted. Well, I just, you know, did a few Google searches and found out that this picture of this woman
0: is an AI
1: total
0: picture.
1: Lie.
0: Yeah. And when the Minnesota Republican Party had their annual meeting a week ago, they had a 10-second moment of silence for Derek Chauvin. I mean, this is insane, Lynette.
1: And that's what I thought of. I thought of when I heard that, I thought, they're starting the campaign to get him out of prison.
0: Yep.
1: And then when I see this, and it isn't the woman, at all. It's a different woman who is an American student who was beaten and assaulted in Spain.
0: Yeah.
1: And yet all these people are commenting, he's just a terrible person. So it's just really sad.
0: It's like Tina Peters in Colorado. You know, they're taking a person that most of the country considers a villain, but who is a hero to the hardcore white supremacist racist MAGA base, and trying to elevate that person, and you know, whether they're going to get Chauvin better treatment in prison or whether they're going to try and get him out or get him apart, I don't know. But I agree with you. They are clearly trying to rehabilitate him. Thank you, Lynette. Thank you for the call. Lisa in Seattle. Hey, Lisa, what's on your mind today?
2: Your program was so great with David. Is it David Dayan and Alex Lawson?
0: Yeah, Alex is a great guy.
2: It just blew my mind, the things they were talking, which I felt for even since Trump's been in the first time. I knew it was headed that way because you look at his history of illegal activities. It's just like if I had a bank and the people, the board members at the bank said, we're going to hire a guy that just got out of prison for all these financial crimes, and he's going to be head of the bank.
0: Yeah.
2: I would draw my money out immediately. How did this happen? I'm still trying to figure it out, but I'm looking at parallels to the McCarthy era. Joseph McCarthy, Roy Kahn, who was Trump's lawyer until he died, and all of that trickery, they ended up killing the Rosenbergs, saying they were spies, and they had this anti-communist hunt and the all kind of LGB hunt that they destroyed.
0: Yeah.
2: People died. I bet you couldn't count how many people probably did suicide. They decimated Hollywood, the communist threat, everything. And they made everybody so uptight. You could bet. This is 50s up to, I don't know, whenever they got rid of. Then finally McCarthy and Ray, you said Ray Kahn or Ray Cohen?
0: Cohen. One syllable.
2: Cohen. Okay. C-O-H-N. Anyway,
0: right.
2: People need to look that guy up. He was after the homosexuals, supposedly.
0: And he was one himself.
2: He was himself a homosexual.
0: Yeah, yeah.
2: And he died of AIDS in 86. And up until the day he died, he said, I am not gay.
0: Yeah.
2: But he also had Trump for a client. He's his mentor.
0: Now, right. And Trump even had Michael Cohen, who was his later lawyer after Roy Cohen died, had Michael Cohen start pronouncing his last name with that single syllable like Cohn, so that it sounded like he was Roy Cohn. I mean, it's just wild.
2: He was with Cohn. And not only that, Michael Cohen, he went to jail for Trump, remember, for doing his dirty work.
0: He went to jail for writing a book about Trump. Trump put him in jail.
2: Well, no, remember he paid off that Stormy.
0: Yeah, I know.
2: Whoever that lady was, a stripper.
0: Yeah, Stormy Daniels.
2: But the thing is, too, before he got with Ray Cohen or Kahn, he was in this cult where it was a famous psychiatrist in New York, and he had gathered all of the elite and the very rich kids in college and college age, and he had total control of them. And Michael Cohen was in on that, and the people had to go and steal their kids back. This was like the early 70s.
0: I know nothing about that. So, you know, and Michael Cohen has become kind of a controversial figure now because he's now claiming that he's being attacked by both the left and the right. He's been on this program a couple of times. I just don't know. Lisa, thank you. Thank you for the call. And yeah, I'm concerned about it. In my book, The Last American President, there's like two or three chapters about Roy Cohn and his relationship with Donald Trump. So fascinating research. Willie in China Grove, North Carolina. Hey, Willie, what's up?
3: Hey, Tom. It's good to talk to you again. I don't know if your screener informed you, but we were in the Philippines together in 1986.
0: You and me?
3: You know, you were in Manila.
0: Yeah.
3: I was in the Navy in Subic City.
0: Oh, this was when Ferdy Marcos fell, and I got 5 days in a row bumped off the plane trying to get out of town.
3: Right. They wouldn't let me back on base because they closed all the gates. Let anybody on base or off base.
0: Yeah.
3: But that's neither here nor there. I'm here to talk about getting rid of 47.
0: Mm-hmm.
3: Now, I just heard something from Las Vegas that said that 86 started in Las Vegas back in the 40s, and it meant 8 miles out and 6 feet deep.
0: No, that was made up by the Trump people. 86 was a restaurant slang in the 20s in New York City.
3: Yeah, my sister's worked restaurants all her life.
0: Yeah.
3: She told me 86 means it's no longer on the menu.
0: That's right.
3: And I think it became to mean a customer was no longer welcome.
0: That too. But, yep. Yeah. That's exactly right. But they're trying to spread BS story that it means eight miles out, 6 feet deep, whatever. That was just literally invented by the Trump people in the last month.
3: That's what I was thinking, because I'd never heard that story before.
0: Yeah.
3: And I'm a history buff. I would have known that about
0: Las
3: Vegas.
0: They're just making crap up.
3: They're good at it. I love your morbidly rich.
0: I think that is a
3: great idea.
0: Yeah.
3: But you didn't use it. Just a few minutes ago, you said something about a Nepo baby.
0: Yeah.
3: You should have said I don't know if he was morbidly rich.
0: Well, he was.
3: Bill
0: Pulte, I don't think he is a billionaire. I think he's just probably worth a few hundred million, but I don't know his actual net worth. I know that his grandfather and his grandfather started and his father ran, and then he inherited this massive real estate business. But how much wealth that reflects, I've never looked up, frankly.
3: Right. I'm sure it's a lot of money.
0: But he's a real estate Nepo baby. He should not be running our intelligence service. and in my opinion, the reason that Trump put him in charge of the intelligence service is because Trump is looking for ways to stop the votes in blue areas in swing states from being counted. And he's going to have Bill Pulte, mark my words, come November, Bill Pulte is going to come out and say, oh, we have evidence that China just hacked the machines in Lexington or in Austin or, you know, blue areas in red states and or in swing states. And therefore, we can't rely on those numbers. So we're not going to count those numbers. I am predicting that. I hope I'm wrong. I hope I'm wrong, Willie.
3: You don't think you'll rely on the old Italian space lasers from outer space changing votes or something like that, I believe.
0: Yeah, or Marjorie Taylor Greene's Jewish space lasers. Yeah.
3: That's who it was, Marjorie Taylor Greene. You don't hear about her much anymore, do you?
0: No, because she doesn't have any power anymore, which is why. I thought that she should stay in Congress. If she wanted to take on Trump, she should have just stayed right there.
3: I thought so, too.
0: Yeah.
3: I thought so, too. If
0: just
3: she
0: like
3: is converting,
0: doing.
3: She needs to stay.
0: Yeah.
3: Tillis. He needs to stay. He's my congressman.
0: Yeah.
3: I've been calling him and saying, Senator Tillis, we need to ice Trump. Now, I know that sounds like, you know, get rid of him permanently, but what I mean is impeach, convict, and exile.
0: Oh, I like that. Yeah.
3: I like it, too, and I'd like to spread that around the world and to get rid of that man, because Tom Tillis is right.
0: Yeah. Yeah, we can't.
3: We cannot have this man for another 2.5 years. It's
0: well,
3: not going to work.
0: I suspect if the Democrats succeed in taking power this fall, Next year, we're going to see both impeachment and 25th Amendment activities, but we'll just have to wait. Mike in Madison, Wisconsin. Hey, Mike, what's on your mind today?
4: Thanks for taking my call, Tom. Say, I saw this on the news the other night. Ivanka Trump and Jared Kushner's investment firm, Affinity Partners, is trying to build and transform a 1,400-acre uninhabited island, formerly a Soviet Union military base, into a luxury resort with 10,000 rooms.
0: Yeah, off the coast of Albania in the Mediterranean.
4: Right. The project is backed by foreign capital.
0: Yeah, mostly
4: including
0: Saudi.
4: Sovereign wealth funds from Saudi. Now, isn't this a form of corruption? How can Jared Kushner be working for our government, trying to make peace in the Middle East, and then doing side deals like this that are costing him, that are making him and the Trump family billions of dollars?
0: This is the most corrupt administration in the history of the United States, and one of the most corrupt in the history of any functioning democratic republic. I mean, Trump is running the United States the way Orban ran Hungary. In fact, Orban was the template for it, and the way that Putin runs Russia. And I think he's following Putin's playbook step by step by step.
4: I understand how. Where are all the Republicans in Congress? Where's Comer? I mean, he's hollering about Biden's laptop for 10 years.
0: Yeah.
4: Where is he on this stuff?
0: Oh, they're all terrified of Trump. They're just scared to death of Trump. But I think the tide is starting to turn as more of these guys get past their primaries and no longer fear Trump. I suspect we're going to see more Republicans grow a spine, although we certainly didn't see that yesterday in the vote that kept all that money for Israel in and all this other stuff and funded ICE for another $80 billion, which is just bizarre.
4: I mean, Australia
0: with a little help
4: wouldn't let
0: from John
4: build,
0: Fetterman.
4: I mean, Australia wouldn't let them build a resort in Australia. They kicked them out.
0: Yeah.
4: The Albanians are out there protesting. Thousands of them are protesting against the Trump crime family.
0: Yeah, and Las Vegas wouldn't let them open a casino because they're too corrupt. No, I get it, Mike. I get it. And hundreds of thousands of people in Albania showed up in the streets to protest against Jared Kushner basically buying this island. So I'm completely with you. Mike, thank you for the call. John in Pendleton, Oregon. Hey, John, what's on your mind today?
5: We used to whip around girly magazines back in the early 80s, late 70s, and they had this one cartoon that had a caption of this reporter interviewing a CEO, and it was a cartoon kind of capture, you know, big skyscrapers and a huge office building, and the caption of the cartoon was, "The secret of my success," which a reporter was asking the CEO, simple, I'm an a-hole. So
0: yeah, I get
5: it. That's
0: the GOP slogan these days.
5: Yeah, well,
0: look at Ken Paxton.
5: It kind of came to my mind while I was watching the History Channel, and they had a thing about the men who built America.
0: Mm-hmm.
5: And boy, those guys are JP and Andrew Carnegie.
0: Yeah.
5: It just stuck in my mind, one of those things that, you know, people who kind of, what was it, Harry Truman used to say, there's no such thing as an honest millionaire.
0: Yeah.
5: So I was just sort of like, you know, this is very old and it's always a rerun about every, 60 to 80 years, it seems like.
0: Yeah. No, well, that's
5: But anyway, that was my two cents.
0: Well, thank you, John. Yeah, that 80-year cycle is the one that Strauss and Howe identified in their book, The Fourth Turning. And Howe has a new book, The Fourth Turning is Here, where, it was 80 years from the American Revolution to the Civil War. It was 80 years from the Civil War to the Great Depression and World War II. It was 80 years from World War II to right now. It's been 82.
5: Yeah, you don't need a crystal ball anymore.
0: Yeah, I'm with you. John, thank you very much for the call. Gary in Lexington, Kentucky. Hey, Gary, what's on your mind today?
6: Andy Beshear, I think you're probably aware that he has a podcast on SiriusXM Progress. I believe he's on the level of Tallarico with his Christianity. He's always talking about Matthew 25.
0: Yeah, that's
6: I wanted to get your take as being a presidential candidate, because you'd be hard-pressed to find any dirt on him.
0: Yeah. We've interviewed him on this program once, and SiriusXM has bumped my show, I think, two or three times to put him on in the first hour of my program. And I can't hear that because I'm doing my own show. So I haven't really heard his whole thing, and I haven't done any deep dive into his funding. I'd want to go to opensecrets.org and see who's supporting him financially. So I can't offer an opinion. I mean, he seems like a nice guy. When he was on the program, when I interviewed him on the program once, and it was just for a 12-minute segment, he seemed like, you know, thoughtful and decent and progressive. I'm a fan of Christian values, you know, genuine Christian values, Matthew 25 Christian values. Go ahead.
6: You're aware that his father was a former governor of Kentucky?
0: No, I didn't know that.
6: Steve Beshear was a governor a number of years back.
0: Oh, interesting.
6: Wasn't that long, but yeah. Yes. So it kind of runs in the family, I'd say.
0: Yeah.
6: Thanks, Tom.
0: Yeah, thank you, Gary. Yeah, he's clearly running for president. There's no doubt about that. And it's good. I mean, it's good to have a whole bunch of Democrats who are, you know, high-quality people, you know, J.B. Pritzker and Gavin Newsom and the whole bunch of them. The more the merrier. Jessica in Chicago. Hey, Jessica, what's up?
7: Rokana and Tom Massey tried to have to get Congress to take out and U.S. defend sovereignty, oppose Israel in the first section of 224 of the NDAA. Mm-hmm. And I called a lot of Republican reps the day before, and I told them they should not have our military integrate with Israel. And I had to go. I took it far. I said, Israel is sick. They have tortured people using animals attacking the prisoners. And I said more detail, but I can't say.
0: One of the allegations that Nick Kristof made in the New York Times is that they had trained dogs to rape prisoners.
7: Yes, I have a hard time. And when I said it to them, I usually break down a little. I have such a serious problem with that. Mm. And so it was funny. I called so many reps, but when I called Massey's, I always call him to vote no. And it was so funny. His office was, of course he's voting no. Mm. And then that's when I went online and found out that he worked together

0: calling this the Netanyahu war.
1: Yeah.
0: And they're calling it. They're all calling it that. They know they're there because of him. My friend is supposed to be back before the holidays. And when I told my husband, he said, I don't think that they will. And I don't like that negativeness. I think when Trump was always saying, oh, we were in Vietnam this many years. Yeah. Oh, we were over there this many years. He's trying to set people up for a long haul.
1: I think he is, too. And there is no good way out of this. And that's the problem that Trump has. I mean, he's got egg on his face. If he can just maintain the status quo, he at least doesn't have to admit defeat. But the time is going to come, I think, when the price of oil just gets so painful. But we'll see. Thank you for your activism, for calling all those reps and things. It's great to hear from you. Thank you.
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1: Defending America from the Republican weapons of mass deception. I'll be right back with you.

0: Kathy in Lansing, Michigan. Hey, Kathy, how's my hometown?
1: I saw something on PBS. It was either on Nova or Nature, and it was a show about super floods.
0: Super floods?
1: And the first one, super floods, was the title of it, on either Nova or Nature. I'm dyslexic. They're both two syllables and start with an N. I can't keep,
0: it's okay.
1: I can't keep them straight. The first one that they highlighted, you have the ground saturated, you have mountains, and then you have what's left over from the hurricane. Yeah, Asheville, North Carolina.
0: Mm-hmm.
1: And then a few weeks later, in southern Spain, they had warm air coming in from the Mediterranean. They'd already had the ground saturated. The same thing happened. You know, hills bring on the rains, flood, and yeah, it hit places there, but it was like in the vicinity of Valencia, Spain.
0: Mm-hmm.
1: And then the third one was in southern Texas last July 4th, and there was the ground was saturated, and then hill country, leftover rain, and leftover hurricane. And dropped a whole bunch of rain, and that's what became of what happened in the Texas Hills last year when it flooded Camp Mystic in that area.
0: Mm-hmm.
1: But it was a very nice, concise show, and it showed how all of these things happened all in a row.
0: We're looking at climate change here. I mean, you know, it's global warming, and it's whipping up the atmosphere. Temperature is energy, and as the temperature goes up, the energy in the atmosphere goes up, and as the energy in the atmosphere goes up, the upper air can hold more moisture, and so you get heavier downpours, which is what we call floods. I mean, it's pretty straightforward
1: stuff. By the way, one more thing.
0: Mm-hmm.
1: One more quick thing. Michigan State is now looking for its seventh president, regular or interim, since 2018. I just thought you'd like
0: really?
1: To know
0: why
1: what
0: is that?
1: There.
0: What's going on there?
1: The board and the president fights, and the president leaves. They said they were going to double his salary from $1 million to $2 million, and 2 days later, he takes off to be the president at Clemson for $1.2 million. That's how much he hates the board, this guy.
0: Wow.
1: And this has happened over and over and over. This all started back, you know, when they started changing presidents.
0: Yeah.
1: You know, and at the end of Larry Nassar thing.
0: I mean, it's been literally 50 years since I was paying any attention to the politics of Michigan State University, but that's fascinating.
1: I just wanted to let you know because it's whack now.
0: Yeah. Amazing. Kathy, thank you. Alan in Seattle. Hey, Alan, what's up?
2: Yeah, my issue is the new arms race in Europe, and you know, because of Trump's feckless leadership, you know, he's forced NATO to, you know, increase their military spending, which they are doing because he has basically unleashed Putin.
0: Yep.
2: He's, you know, he's just let him run ragged, and you know, we're fighting the wrong war.

0: lost her voice. It's hard to sing when there's no choice. The raven has lost his wings. Man, he wished he learned to sing.
1: Songbird by Henry Furlan. This is Democracy Now!, democracynow.org. I'm Amy Goodman with Juan Gonzalez. The worlds of sports and politics collided here in New York on Monday night, just blocks from our studio, as President Trump attended Game 3 of the NBA Finals at Madison Square Garden. The San Antonio Spurs beat the New York Knicks. It was the Knicks' first loss since late April. Due to Trump's appearance, authorities shut down the area around the Garden, and ticket holders were asked to arrive hours early and go through TSA-style security. Trump watched the game from a suite surrounded by bulletproof glass. During Avery Wilson's performance of the national anthem, many in the crowd booed when Trump was shown on the Jumbotron.

0: the big plan. They have had meetings about this. This is not rumor. This is what Trump wants. People coming into Trump station. And that's the authoritarian playbook, if there ever was one. He needs to name as many things as possible after him now, because after he leaves, like with the Trump Kennedy Center, people are going to want to take those names down.
1: Well, I want to thank you, Dave Zirin, sports editor for The Nation magazine, host of the Edge of Sports podcast. His new article is headlined, "Not Even Trump Can Ruin the Next Moment," though he's reconsidered that.
0: Recanting.
1: And you're doing a live podcast tonight at Shiloh's, your new bar in Brooklyn.
0: In the Bed-Stuy neighborhood of Brooklyn, I'm doing a great event with 11-year NBA veteran Etan Thomas, where we're going to talk about all things sports and politics. So come out to Shiloh's if you want to have a good old time.
1: So Dave Zirin, who has now really nearly relocated to to New York, though he's in Washington as well. And we're going to be looking more at the World Cup in the coming days here on Democracy Now! That does it for the show. After tomorrow's show, I'm headed to Sheffield to the film festival in England. We'll be broadcasting from Sheffield Live, that broadcasts Democracy Now! Every day and has done so for years. And then we'll be at the Ireland Docks, Docks Ireland, the first film to show there. That's in Belfast. Then we'll be in Vermont on the weekend of Juneteenth, on June 18th in Burlington, and then we'll be in Brattleboro at the Latchis and in St. Johnsbury at Catamount Arts Center. Check our website at democracynow.org. I'm Amy Goodman with Juan Gonzalez.
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2: 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We have Carmen Ward in the studio. She is the retiring president of the Alachua County Education Association. Thanks for coming in, Carmen.
6: Thank you for having me.
2: Well, what have you been doing as president all these years?
6: So I started here in Alachua County in 2018, and we kicked off right away with a half penny sales tax referendum initiative that was a community
2: I remember that.
6: Effort. And so we funded a lot of infrastructure. The union supported that. And it has been an amazing journey because we have a model union with the public employees of the school system. That's who I represent, is about 3,000 employees for the public school system.
2: When you say a model union, what do you mean by that?
6: I mean that we have active membership. We have stewards or site leaders at every school and work site. And they understand that they have contract rights, and those are really important and hopefully will continue to exist forever. But they currently have contract rates that started being negotiated in 1975.
2: That's a long time ago.
6: Yeah. So we are in our 51st year as a union here in Alachua County. And I say we're a model union because we have so many active members, and a good percentage of the total bargaining unit is in the union, which is not required in the state of Florida.
2: When you say active members, how do they participate exactly?
6: So to be officially a dues-paying member is an active member. So if you are employed by the school system, you are paying dues to the union, that makes you technically an active member. But active also means engaged, that they're paying attention, that they understand why we need a union, and they advocate for themselves or seek advocacy with the union.
2: I guess the next obvious question would be, why do you feel like the teachers need a union, or the education folks working for in education need a union?
6: Yeah, so we don't have any rights if we don't have collectively bargained contract rights in writing. And I think, we all would hope that whoever is in management, whoever is administration, would treat workers as well as they could, but that simply is not the case.
2: Right.
6: And so we have outlined and defined working conditions that are suitable, because teachers' working conditions are student learning conditions, and we should be investing in children. We should be investing in students, and that happens because we are a collective voice of educators that are doing what's best for our profession.
2: Talking to Carmen Ward, if you just joined us, retiring president of the Alachua County Education Association. When you say investing in students, I mean, I've often heard that term, but what does that mean exactly?
6: So most of the funding for our public school system comes from the state. It's something called the FEFP, which is the Florida Educational Finance Program. And we have a base student allocation, which is the funding measure that we can look at each year. It has been going up lately. The budget just came out. The budget is official July 1st from the state of Florida, and there is about a $150 increase to the base student allocation this year. So that's good.
2: What does that translate to?
6: So we negotiate salaries.
2: Okay.
6: We negotiate benefits. And that funding source is what is used at the bargaining table, what we look at to know what is a reasonable amount that we should be pushing for and asking for employees. And we've made a lot of progress in my time.
2: Uh-huh.
6: And the state of Florida actually did, over my tenure, increase the minimum wage that was abysmal to $15 an hour.
2: Mm-hmm.
6: And Alachua County was already in the process of getting up to $15 an hour. And so we have improved that for our lowest paid employees in the school system. And the collective voice is part of that. If you're not pushing, if we weren't pushing the whole state.
2: Yeah, they're not going to volunteer to give you more money.
6: Correct. So it's super, I think it's very obvious that certain areas don't have representation, like substitutes. That salary has stagnated over decades because of not having,
2: not
6: a
2: having
6: collective voice.
2: I
6: yeah,
2: see.
6: And it's privatized right now in the school system.
2: Now, you don't get a cost of living raise every year, do you, or do you?
6: No. So there is an experience schedule of steps for employees in the public school system. And so every year there should be step advancement. But that's something that we've fought hard to keep. A lot of districts do not have that. So we continue to, every single year we negotiate salary increases. So that is a constant source of energy for the union. It's like we have to constantly fight for better salaries, improved working conditions. But that used to be the main priority. Now the priority is just to maintain our existence because the state of Florida has been attacking us since 2023. There have been huge attacks on the unions. One, they took away, they stripped us of the right to have our union dues deducted from our pay. And what that did was it made the union more inaccessible to employees. We have switched to electronic dues, which is an automatic draft from a bank account. But we had to basically reorganize our entire union. We had to start over and get everyone to sign up in a different platform. And so that was a huge undertaking. We had about 75% membership. We have at this time about 60% membership, but that, even in that situation, the state has made so many rules to eliminate and decertify unions in the state of Florida. We have not been decertified. We have sued them. We failed with the, we had a federal case because they were treating us different than law enforcement. So if you were a public employee and you were in law enforcement, or if you were a first responder, you could still have payroll deduction. Mm-hmm. But they basically discriminated against educators, which are mostly women, and also nurses, for example, are part of that group that can no longer have payroll deduction. And the maybe unintended consequence is that some of our employees that don't have very much money have bounced their dues because it's directly coming out of their bank. And so they've gotten bank fees. So actually banks have made money off of this lack of payroll deduction because there are a lot of our members that don't have enough money in their bank. So for one reason or the other.
2: Again, if you just joined us, you're listening to The GOAT, WGOT, LP Gainesville, 100.1, and worldwide, WGOT.org. Now, we are a low-power station, as you might know, so North and Southwest Gainesville are our prime areas, although if you have a good car radio, you could pick us up different places as well. Carmen Ward with us, retiring president of the Alachua County Education Association. Yeah, Carmen, I had a guest a couple of weeks ago who talked about how she believed that the reason that the firefighters and the emergency responders got the deductions or the breaks was because they tended to vote Republican.
6: Possibly. I think that they have politicized a public good, which that's what I think the public education system that serves the majority of the students in Florida is a public good, just like law enforcement. But it clearly there's some preference, so it could be due to political leanings of the, you know.
2: Yeah, I wanted to ask you about that because I assume that with our governor and the Republican legislature that they are not friends of yours or fans of yours.
6: I don't think they are friends of ours or fans, but they sometimes will take our talking points and use them. And we currently, the Florida Education Association is suing. We are affiliated with the Florida Education Association, which is the statewide union. And the governor actually said that the bill that he signed, 1296, this year, would, for once and for all, like, decimate the Florida Education Association. It is, he does not hide the fact that he wishes to destroy us. So
2: why? I mean, what is their
6: right
2: position?
6: So the unions are the teachers, and they try to separate that concept in people's minds that when you're trying to destroy a teacher's union, you're trying to destroy teachers. And this has been a many decades process to privatize education because there's a lot of money to be made in testing of students, in you know, well, they definitely have siphoned away tons of public funds to voucher programs and private, you know, private school vouchers or homeschool vouchers or,
2: I see. Yeah, and the private schools tend to be conservative, and they're often religious also, which...
6: Yeah, so it benefits, and, well, a lot of the private school students were in private schools before vouchers, so they didn't actually, like, have an economic need for a voucher. And a lot of the private schools also raise their tuition after the vouchers came out so that they could still leave out children based on their socioeconomic status because their tuition went up exponentially.
2: What do you see as the future? Are you optimistic? Do you think it depends on whether Floridians vote Democrat or Republican next time? Or what's your take on it, Carmen?
6: So I really have to be optimistic that we will, that the tide has to turn in Florida, that there has to be more priority given to funding education. I think education is so incredibly valuable to our future, and that has to be realized. And I think that that we're going to win. Like, we've been prevailing, even though the legislative session that just finished, they made a lot more rules to try to decertify unions. But every time they have created a hurdle, we have been able, most of the education unions, and it's not true of all the trades, but most of the education unions have been able to, you know, to continue to exist. Actually, every single county in the state of Florida, their union has fought, has had an election. And literally 100% of them have voted to continue their union under this decertification. So that's why I must be optimistic that we're going to continue, that our message, our goal for having strong, successful public schools is going to, because it is, it's what's necessary for us to exist. So I think that we're going to continue to have success. And whatever they throw our way, we will be able to overcome because we're the people. And they're trying to attack us because people do have power collectively. And we have a, and Florida is one of the only states that has a constitutional right to have collective bargaining in the public sector. In the Constitution of Florida. So we have a constitutional right to have collective bargaining here. And we're going to keep fighting to, you know, to keep that.
2: If anyone listening wants to advocate on your behalf or further your cause, is there a way to do that?
6: They can go to our website, AlachuaEA.org is the union website. You can definitely become an activist. You can join our movement which is Fund Our Future at the Florida Education Association. That's feaweb.org. And you can become an education activist. Anyone in the state of Florida, we welcome you to join our movement, which is to fund the future of Florida in the public education arena.
7: Okay, and the website one more time?
6: I would go to feaweb.org.
7: And they can contact you.
6: Yeah, yes.
7: Okay.
6: Yeah.
7: Sounds good. And you are optimistic about the future, so that's a good thing.
6: I am, because I think we are on the side of good and committed to children and committed to the future. And so I have to believe we will prevail in continuing our union and having great working conditions and learning conditions for the people here in Alachua County Public Schools.
7: Carmen Ward has been our guest. She is the retiring president of the Alachua County Education Association. Carmen, thanks for coming in.
6: Thank you. Thanks for having me.
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3: 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I'm Jamie Sudler.
4: And I'm Franny Halperin.
3: It's being called the Flamingo Revolution. Since May 30th, thousands of people in the Mediterranean country of Albania have taken to the streets, often clashing with police, to protest high-end luxury resorts being planned by Jared Kushner and Ivanka Trump.
4: Demonstrators held signs saying Albania is not for sale and Ivanka go home, and many carried cutouts of pink flamingos, protected migratory birds threatened by the projects.
3: There are two proposed developments. One is the Vjosa Narda Protected Area, a wildlife reserve on the coast with pristine wetlands, pine forests, and sand dunes. The other is on Sazan Island, an uninhabited former communist-era military base about 5 miles from the mainland.
4: A letter from 41 environmental organizations sent to the Albanian government in January demanded a halt to the Vjosa Narda project, which they say poses serious risks to the biodiversity and to critical habitats for some of the world's most endangered marine and bird species, including the Mediterranean monk seal, greater flamingos, Dalmatian pelicans, as well as loggerhead sea turtle nesting sites.
3: Outrage ignited after videos showed bulldozers on the beach and heavy equipment clearing land. Adding fuel to the fire were images of a man being assaulted by security guards.
4: Albania's socialist Prime Minister Edi Rama amended the country's law on protected areas to permit hotels in the conservation areas. He also granted strategic investor status to Kushner's group, allowing them to get quicker government approvals and bypass environmental oversight.
3: Rama has defended the developments as necessary for the country's economy. Protesters aren't having it, and now neither is the state anti-corruption agency, which opened an investigation and froze the bank accounts of a landholding company tied to the Vjosa Narda project.
4: The situation puts Rama in a pickle as he won his recent election, promising to get Albania EU membership by 2030. However, the developments are in an area proposed for the Emerald Network, areas of special conservation interest that would need to be protected if Albania joins the European Union.
3: Another way the projects might blow up is literally. According to Balkan Insight, Sazan Island and its surrounding Azure waters contain tons of unexploded World War II munitions, including landmines, some of which have yet to be identified.
4: Now to the U.S. Is it possible that the reservoirs on the Colorado River, which serve 40 million people and 5.5 million acres of farmland, could go nearly dry?
3: That's one of the predictions made in a new report if there's another warm and dry winter like this past one.
4: The snowpack last winter was much worse than predicted, according to experts from the University of Colorado, Arizona State University, Utah State University, and the University

0: arguments over what users are entitled to on paper.
1: Their conclusion is that the consumption across the basin must be reduced by municipalities, industry, and especially agriculture, which uses the most.
0: As that report was released, the federal government and some agencies in California, Arizona, and Nevada reached a pioneering understanding to explore water sharing across state borders.
1: The San Diego County Water Authority will discuss selling some of its allocation from the Colorado River to agencies in Arizona and Nevada and make up the difference using surpluses from its 10-year-old desalination plant. And finally, data centers are unpopular. According to a Gallup poll in March, about 70% of U.S. residents oppose the facilities, which have been widely criticized for, among other things, heavy water consumption.
0: Now, for the first time, residents of one U.S. city have voted to ban data centers permanently.
1: People in Monterey Park, California, a suburb of Los Angeles, chose to stop a planned facility to protect air quality and drinking water, as well as to prevent electricity and water rate hikes. The vote was overwhelming, with 86% in favor.
0: Resistance to the development came after an Australian firm had pushed to build a 250,000-square-foot project in a residential area that would have included a new electrical substation and about 24 diesel generators to guard against power interruptions.
1: A local group organized residents to resist the plans, after which the city council unanimously decided to put a measure on the ballot.
0: Proponents said it would be an economic engine and accused resistance organizers of rage-baiting an uninformed mob.
1: That mob understood that data centers create noise pollution, require a lot of electricity, and lower property values, all of which would outweigh the benefit of a few permanent jobs.
0: That's it for This Week in Water. Thanks for listening, and we'll see you next time.
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3: Wow, Daddy, I didn't know goats could fly.
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How's everybody doing today? I'm Big Al. Time for the Big Al and Sandy Radio Show. We've got a lot of bluegrass and country music for you. Today we're going to be hearing from Lynn Anderson. She's going to tell the backstory on a song that was just released in bluegrass. A lot of you may remember the song. It was the number one hit for her back in 1973 called Top of the World. She's going to tell you a little bit about that song. I interviewed Lynn Anderson just before her death, and I pulled that out of the interview, and then we'll play the new version of Top of the World in acoustic music. We've got a lot for you. We've got some brand new releases as well. We're going to begin with Eastern Kentucky's best bluegrass band, and that is the group Hammertown. And it is from the album You Can Learn a Lot from a Song, and the song Next to Nothing. So it's all right here on the Big Al and Sandy Radio Show. Let's roll, everybody.

0: There is Junior Sisk, and that is from his latest album and the song Go Back, You Fool. And we began everything off there with Hammertown and the song Next to Nothing here on the Big Al and Sandy Radio Show. Claire Lynch has her new album out. It's called Empty Pairs of Shoes. Here is one of the cuts from that album, and it's called Blue Lights of Love. Here is Miss Claire Lynch.
1: I am.

There is Claire Lynch and the song Blue Lights of Love here on the Big Al and Sandy Radio Show. Let's go to a brand new cut. This group here is new to the bluegrass industry, and they are called Blue Debut. They're from Kentucky, and the song that they're going to sing for you, well, they named it after themselves, Blue Debut. So let's take a listen to Blue Debut right here on the Big Al and Sandy Radio Show.

That was Tyler Griffith, and that is a brand new song there called All My Loving. Of course, the Beatles had that song out originally, but anyway, that's a new acoustic version of it. You know, I was thinking back in Ripley, West Virginia. That was more or less my hometown. That's where I went to high school at. And they had a movie theater, a one-screened movie theater. And I remember the first time that I went to that theater, I took a girl, we went on a date, and we watched a movie called The Gumball Rally. I don't remember what year it was. It had to be somewhere back in late 70s, early 80s. But anyway, there's a brand new song that Daryl Mosley has written. It's called Screen Movie House. So I thought we would play that. And if you remember the first time that you went to the movies, you can probably put that in your head and remember it. But Daryl Mosley is a very creative writer, and he writes about things that are around him. So let's go to this brand new song here from Daryl Mosley. Once again, it's One Screen Movie House here on the Big Al and Sandy Radio Show.

Never been afraid of hard work, rolling up his sleeves. Up and gone by the break of dawn, got kids he needs to feed. Day in, day out, pouring it out, laying it on the line. Every muscle's aching,

Come easy, come easy, go. That is the Burnett Sisters Band and the great song there, The Youthful Soldier. Then we had Miss Caroline Owens, Billy Blue recording artist, with her latest single that's called Evangeline. And also Billy Blue recording artist Dalton Harper with a song that is called Hard, Hard Work. We got Lynn Anderson going to come up here just very shortly, and she's going to give you a backstory on the song that she recorded called Top of the World. It was back in 1973. Actually, it became a country song of the year, and it even won the Hall of Fame, had given the writer an award on that song. But she's going to tell you the backstory on it. And then we're going to play a version that was just released by the Biebelhauser Brothers in acoustic music. You know, June the 5th, you know, I'm from Virginia. Well, I was born in West Virginia. And West Virginia, Kentucky, Virginia, Ohio, Tennessee, North Carolina, they have what you call moonshine stills. And they're still here. You don't see them, of course, but they are here. Anyway, June the 5th is National Moonshine Day. So I thought that we would get Rice Hillman and Peterson from their album and play a little song here that's called Moonshine, and we'll just remember that. But June the 5th is National Moonshine Day.

A song that is called Moonshine Rice. Rice Hillman and Peterson here on the Big Al and Sandy Radio Show. On June the 8th, Tony Rice was born. He was born in 1951. Of course, he passed away on Christmas Day in 2020, and he was one of the greatest guitarists in bluegrass, acoustic music, jazz. It didn't make any difference. He could absolutely play a guitar. Here is the song Four Strong Winds, and we're going to remember the great Tony Rice here on the Big Al and Sandy Radio Show.

0: Legendary Tony Rice and Four Strong Winds. We're going to take a listen here to what Lynn Anderson had to say about the song Top of the World that she recorded back in around 1973. It became Country Song of the Year. Then we're going to play the new version from the Biebelhauser Brothers and Maggie Noel. Now, the Biebelhauser Brothers are from Louisville, Kentucky, and they do a lot of bluegrass and wild music. And Maggie Noel, well, she happens to be a rock singer or jazz, and she's on this cut with them. So we're going to hear this new song, Top of the World, in acoustic version, but let's take a listen to see what Lynn Anderson had to say about her recording of it. We're going to talk about a song, and I'll tell you, this song here is what made me personally remember you, because I was a teenager at the time and working in horses. And we used to watch a country music show that come on weeknights. I can't remember how many times. But one night it came on, and here was Lynn Anderson, and you were riding a beautiful stallion and singing Top of the World. And I have never forgotten that picture. Seriously, I've never forgotten that in my mind. And I did a little searching, and I found an excerpt of that on YouTube.
1: Exactly. That was the Dean Martin show.
0: So, Lynn Anderson, Top of the World, riding that beautiful stallion. That has been embedded in my mind ever since I've seen it originally when it came on TV, Lynn. And there is a little bit of a story behind that song and that stallion. Tell us about it.
1: Well, the horse was called Legionario, and he belonged to Greg Garrison, who was the producer of the Dean Martin show. And they put me on him and out at Greg Garrison's ranch out in Malibu. And I think I weighed about 97 pounds at the time, and this was a big stallion.
0: Yes, he was.
1: And there were some mares in the pasture next door, and he kept moving to the right, mm-hmm. trying to get these mares, you know.
0: Yep.
1: Finally, I just keep going, and they smile, and I'm trying to keep control of this horse that I'd never been on before, you know. And when I got off and handed him off to the trainer, I said, was I doing something wrong? Does he always, you know, act like that? And he said, I don't know. I won't get on him.
0: I immediately watching the video, you had control of him, because I'll tell you, if somebody was not a horseman or scared, if he knew that you were scared, he would have taken off and probably went over to those mares. But you held him down good. It was beautiful. You rode him beautiful.
1: Well, he was quite a horse. He had just been imported from Spain, and he ended up being a world champion. There was a Breyer plastic horse model. They sell in toy stores and they sell in Western stores, and they did Legionaria. They also did my mare, Lady Faze, who was the world's first world champion quarter horse. And they did Skipster's Chief, who was the poster horse for the National Handicapped Riders Association.
0: We're going to get into your Western part of your life. Before we go to that, I want to know, or I know the people want to know, you did such a beautiful job with Top of the World. Karen Carpenter, she didn't like that song, did she?
1: No, she called it that stupid hillbilly song. You know what? They had already had 4 number one songs off of their album, that song was in. Mm-hmm. And I was with Richard Carpenter one day, literally waiting for Air Force One to land in Burbank, California. I was sitting next to Henry Fonda on one side and Richard Carpenter on the other side. And I didn't know which way to turn first. It was like crazy. But I said, Richard, what are you going to do with that song, Top of the World? And he said, because I knew they had a new album already, you know, on mm-hmm. the way out.
0: Mm-hmm.
1: And he said, nothing. Karen hates that song. Please do it. So anyway, I said, I'll certainly, you know, I love it. He said, we'll put all the power of A&M Records behind you. You go get it, girl. And as soon as we put it out, it went to number one country, and it went to about 30 in the pop charts. Mm-hmm. And right about then, the Carpenters dropped out their version of Top of the World. And I was told that they took my record into the studio in Los Angeles and said, make it sound like this. And added a steel guitar and all that stuff to it. So it was amazing. My record went from 30 with a bullet in the pop charts to zero in 1 week. But it was country. It was the CMA Country Song of the Year that year. Mm-hmm. So, you know, I it did just fine for me. Thank you very much. It was a hit for both of us.
2: It was another Lynn Anderson good decision that helped bring in the countrypolitan era of country music. And it is a beautiful recording that will never be forgotten, I'm sure.
1: I got to sing that for the songwriter at the National Songwriters Association Awards. He got a Hall of Fame award for that song in Nashville. Wow. And I was gratified to be able to sing it for him.

A version of Top of the World here on the Big Al and Sandy Radio Show. Let's bring the Queen of Bluegrass in here, Rhonda Vincent. She recorded Please, Mr. Please. So let's take a listen to that.

0: Miss Rhonda Vincent singing Please, Mr. Please. It was made so famous by Olivia Newton-John. That's all the time that we have in this hour. We'll be back with more right here on the Big Al and Sandy Radio Show.
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4: 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Today I've got some pretty interesting music, probably some you haven't ever heard before, but I'm going to start it off with a side one of the Bruce Springsteen and the E Street Band, a live LP. Songs are Thunder Road, Adam Raised a Cane, Spirit in the Night, and 4th of July, Ashbury Park.
5: Ladies and gentlemen, Bruce Springsteen and the E Street Band.

Well, Hazy Davy got really hurt. He crawled into the lake in just his socks and a shirt. Me and Crazy Janie were making love in the dirt, singing our birthday songs. And Janie said, "Hey, little brother, don't you think it's time that we go?" We closed our eyes and said goodbye.

Oh, a little eating tonight. Forcing the light into all those stoned out faces left stranded on this 4th of July. Down in town, the circuit's full with switchblade lovers. So fast, so shiny, and sharp. And them wizards play

The angels have lost their desire for us. You know, I spoke to them just last night, and they said they won't set themselves on fire for us anymore. But every summer, when the weather gets hot, they ride that road down from heaven on their heart.

Next LP I'm going to feature is side one of a group called Fever Tree. Probably never heard them before, but any event. First song is Woman, Woman, followed by Love Makes the Sun Rise, Catcher in the Rye, Wild Woman Ways, and Fever Blue.

Then we'll finish it out with side one of a group called Lighthouse. First song is Mountain Man, followed by If There Ever Was a Time, No Opportunity Necessary, and Never Say Goodbye.

0: Well, thanks for tuning in to Hippie Sessions this week and WGOT. Keep tuning in. There's a lot of great shows on WGOT, so check them out. 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
1: Wow, Daddy, I didn't know goats could fly.
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3: A killed coal probe, a billionaire jet dodge, oceans buckling, and Trump hawking $12,000 coins while the Knicks curse takes hold. Good morning. This is the Commonwealth Report, news for the public, not the powerful. You can follow us at commonwealthreport.news. Did Trump send American paratroopers to go into Iran in secret? The Pentagon quietly flew paratroopers from the Army's storied Geronimo Battalion into Israel, and they hid it from you. Journalist Ken Klippenstein reports the deployment order went out April 7th, part of a contingency plan with Israel for seizing Iranian territory that's been on the books since February. The Pentagon told the press the troops, they were headed to CENTCOM. They never said Israel. Why the secrecy? Because launching from Israel means no Gulf state gets a say and no public debate gets in the way. The report says the quiet kept Americans from arguing over a joint operation inside Iran. That's how wars start now. Not with a vote in Congress, but with a press release that leaves out the most important word. Should a senator's coal empire get a free pass on poisoning your water? This year, the Trump administration killed a federal criminal investigation into the coal empire owned by Senator Jim Justice, Republican of West Virginia, and a close Trump ally. Prosecutors at the EPA and Justice Department believed they had a strong case over thousands of Clean Water Act violations, and the Deputy Attorney General's office told them, quote, pencils down. The DOJ charges only about a dozen criminal water cases a year, so killing one this early is almost unheard of. A former prosecutor of 24 years said there shouldn't be an untouchables list, but that's exactly what we've got. Coal mines leach arsenic into the water that working families drink, and the message from the top is clear. If you're Trump's friend, the law looks the other way. Republicans slip billionaires a tax dodge inside an air safety bill. After a military helicopter killed dozens over the Potomac, Congress finally moved on air safety. Then House Republicans slipped in a gift. The provision says aircraft tracking data can't be used to identify planes for collecting revenue from owners. Translation? Private jet billionaires get help dodging the tax man. A Los Angeles County assessor told Politico that for 1 year, that data brought California $35 million in revenue. One Senate Democrat put it plainly, quote, helping private jet billionaires avoid paying taxes, right? This comes a year after Trump and Republicans made private jets fully tax deductible. So a bill written to keep planes from crashing into each other now doubles as a coupon for the super wealthy. That's who they work for. And it isn't you. You can't deduct from your taxes the cost of your car. Is the ocean dying while we argue about everything else? The United Nations just dropped its third World Ocean Assessment, the work of nearly 600 scientists from 86 countries. The findings are grim. The rate of sea level rise has doubled in a decade, from about 2 millimeters a year to 4.3. Every year, 52 million tons of plastic pour into the sea. More than 4,000 marine species are now hit by microplastics. Fish stocks that feed billions are collapsing under pollution and industrial fishing. Greenpeace called it an urgent wake-up call. The ocean absorbs 90% of our excess heat and a third of our carbon. It's been quietly saving us for generations now, but now it's buckling, and the people in power would rather sell you a coin. Speaking of coins, has the griff ever been this shameless? On his birthday Sunday, Trump will watch UFC brawl staged outside the White House. To market, the Trump Organization and the UFC are hawking Freedom 250 coins stamped with his face, priced from $250 up to $12,000. They dropped today, supposedly to honor America's 250th birthday. Every patriotic moment branded and sold. And here's your palate cleanser. Trump showed up to Game 3 of the NBA Finals, got loudly booed during the anthem, appeared to nod off, and watched the Knicks lose. Fans are calling it the Trump curse. One fan said, quote, "Everything he touches turns to crap. Even basketball isn't safe." And that's the way it is today, Tuesday, June 9th, 2026. I'm Tom Hart. Change starts with you. You can be calling your Democratic or Republican representatives to let them know what you think by calling 202-224-3121. It's the Capitol switchboard. It'll get you right through to them. So what do we call the really, really mind-bogglingly rich? You know, at the founding of the Republic, they were referred to as speculators or moneyed interest or aristocrats. In the years leading up to the Civil War, we called them the cotton lords and the plantation aristocracy. In the late 19th century, they were the robber barons. In the 1930s, FDR called them the economic royalists. But since the Reagan Revolution, we've just called them billionaires. And now, you know, some of them want to call themselves tech bros. Like, that's kind of a good thing, you know, like tech is positive and bros, you know, like Mark Zuckerberg saying we need more masculine energy in American business culture. So we need a new phrase. I would like to suggest the morbidly rich. Morbidly suggests unhealthy. And the vast riches that some of these people have is unhealthy to our democracy, particularly since five Republicans on the Supreme Court said that morbidly rich people can buy politicians. And it's unhealthy for them, too. So morbidly rich. There's an op-ed over at HartmanReport.com all about it. Check it out.

0: This is the Tom Hartman Program.
1: Hey, good morning. It's a cold, gray, rainy Tuesday here in Portland. I hope the weather is better where you are. We got a lot to talk about today. Well, and a couple of fascinating guests. While America burns, Trump builds himself a coliseum. I'll get to that in just a moment. Also, has the grift ever been this shameless? And frankly, in my mind, illegal? And did Trump send American paratroopers to go to into Iran in secret, basing them in Israel? This is a wild story. We'll cover those things in this first hour. In the second hour of our program, Sabrina Hake is going to drop by. Losing the slush fund won't save Todd Blanche, she argues. And Republicans slip billionaires' attached tax dodge inside an air safety bill. Seriously. You know, you can't deduct the cost of your car from your taxes, but billionaires can deduct the cost of their airplanes, isn't there? Their jet planes, isn't that nice? And should a senator's coal empire get a free pass on poisoning your water? Well, Trump thinks so. In the third hour of our program, Robert Greenwald, the famous movie director and producer, is going to be here with his newest movie, Suppressed 2026. A fascinating look at what the Republicans are doing to prevent you from voting. And also in the third hour, is the ocean dying while we argue about everything else? So a lot to talk about today. I want to start out my Hartman Report daily take at HartmanReport.com. It's titled, While America Burns, Trump Builds Himself a Coliseum. And, you know, if you've wandered anywhere near the White House or just watched on TV, you've seen this thing that the UFC calls the Claw. Right? It's this giant 600-ton monstrosity sitting on the front lawn of the White House, the place where the helicopter typically lands. It's going to cost $700,000 to repair the damage to the grass. It's taller than the White House itself. It's tricked out like a 4th of July beer can. And it's all there so that on June 14th, which is Donald Trump's birthday, two grown men can beat and choke and punch each other bloody and senseless for the entertainment of Orange Caligula. In fact, Trump liked it so much that he floated the idea of keeping it there permanently until somebody pointed out to him that he really does need a place for his helicopter to land. It's incredible. There is an ancient phrase for this form of governance. It was coined by the Roman poet Juvenal. He called it panem et circus, circenses. Panem, I'm assuming, is probably the root word for Panera bread. Panem is Latin for bread, and since circenses is circuses. This is bread and circus, right? Keep the mob entertained and fed. He's kind of losing that part, but, you know, I guess there's McDonald's. But keep them entertained with a little blood, and they'll never notice that the guys in charge are stripping the government down to the studs. This is, you know, in fact, Trump, there's an amazing story here. Back in 2016, looking ahead to this year, a decade ahead, back in 2016, the federal government got together, and Congress actually passed this law, creating this thing called America 250. And it was the agency, it actually has funding from Congress. It has a budget and everything. The agency that was supposed to put on the celebration of our nation's 250th anniversary. And it is co-chaired, the honorary co-chairs are George W. Bush and Barack Obama, a Democrat and a Republican president, former president, who are still alive. And everything was supposed to be, you know, all about America. So what Donald Trump did was he did this executive order creating within the executive branch, within the White House, a group called Freedom 250, which he entirely controls. And all of these things now are being done under Freedom 250 rather than America 250, as if it was America 250. But he has pushed Bush and Obama completely out of the picture. They have nothing to do with any of this. It's no longer a celebration of America's birthday. It's now a celebration of Donald Trump's birthday. I mean, that's That's pretty wild when you think about it. But on top of that, according to a lawsuit filed by the Public Integrity Project, this is just highly illegal. The White House lawn, well, the entire White House, but the lawn in particular is a national park. It's controlled by, maintained by, funded by, and the property of the National Park Service. And when you put a 600-ton cage match operation on a national park, you first have to apply for a permit. You have to ask the National Park Service for permission. Trump did not do that. You also have to ask Congress for permission for something that has to do with the White House. Trump did not do that. He didn't do that with the East Wing either. And not only that, but Donald Trump, before he announced that the UFC fight was going to happen in front of the White House, bought stock in the parent company of UFC. And now UFC and Trump are selling sponsorships for this thing, or UFC is selling, you know, some of the profit will go to Trump by virtue of his own stock ownership. They're selling sponsorships that will not only appear at the UFC match, but will also appear on the Lincoln Memorial. I mean, this is just downright out front violation of the Hatch Act, obscene. And now Trump, his family, his sons are rolling out these new coins that are selling from $250 to $12,000 each, gold coins with his picture on them, to celebrate the UFC fight. So Trump has figured out a half a dozen different ways to grift off this thing on Sunday. He's going to make millions of dollars off this fight. Oh, and by the way, the one group that is going to be streaming it live, that's going to be, you know, that's going to have exclusive broadcast distribution rights to this, is Paramount Plus, which is owned by Nepo baby David Ellison, who is right now destroying CBS News and on the verge of buying CNN so he can destroy that too. I mean, the entire thing is a grift. It's a bread and circus grift. And the whole thing is just astonishing. I mean, you know, when Trump, this tasteless grifter, when he took over the White House, he paved over the Rose Garden, right? The one John Kennedy and Buddy Mellon designed in 1962. He ripped out the lawn, poured concrete. Then he bulldozed the Jacqueline Kennedy Garden, which was dedicated to her. It's a quiet, tree-shaded place. He ripped out all the trees. There was a pergola designed by I.M. Pei in 1965. He ripped all this stuff out for his gaudy ballroom, which, by the way, federal judges ordered halted, although it hasn't been halted. I mean, you know, just to put a pin on this, an exclamation mark on this, when Trump went to China, the dictator of China, President Xi, gave him rose seeds for the Rose Garden, which he paved over. It was Xi's way of ridiculing Donald Trump. I don't think Trump figured that out. He's not that bright. But, I mean, you know, this is just humiliating. I was in the East Wing back in 2009. I was there for a briefing with Jared Bernstein, who was working for Joe Biden at the time. And it was just a beautiful play. The parquet floors were just lovely. Quiet dignity. But now we've got a cage match. And the A-list names, they're saying no thanks. Dana White mailed invitations to Dwayne Johnson and a bunch of other famous people. They all said, no, I'm sorry, we've got other things to do. We're busy. So gas, healthcare, and groceries are still gutting working families. Gavin Newsom tweets out, Mr. President, we just want lower gas prices. We're being marched into a wider war with Iran, 13 dead Americans, hundreds injured, who Trump refused to visit when he went to Walter Reed, hundreds of billions in military hardware destroyed, and the administration's grand answer to it all is a 600-ton fighting cage and a fireworks budget? This is just so, not just tasteless and obscene, but just so, and illegal, but wrong.
0: This is the Tom Hartman Program.
1: Founders didn't put their necks in a noose fighting a king so that 2.5 centuries later, a grifter president could pull this kind of thing.

0: And welcome back, Bob, in Raisin, Texas. Hey, Bob, what's up?
1: Hey, howdy, Tom, and smart listeners out there. I'm surprised I got the first one on today.
0: Well, I think you were the first caller. I take them in the order they come.
1: Yeah, I picked on Mateo there. I got in the line early.
0: Yeah, Mateo's off sick today, so Jeremy is filling in. But yeah.
1: Oh, okay. Jeremy? Okay. Yeah. It sounded like Mateo. It sounded the same,
0: yeah,
1: I guess.
0: Yeah, they sound similar.
1: Before I forget, yesterday's rant that you had on the Confederacy actually taking over again,
0: mm-hmm.
1: Reminded me of the old saying, you know, they used to call it Confederacy, they used to get Knights of the Golden Circle, right?
0: I'm not familiar with that, actually.
1: Knights of the Golden Circle was, you know, Jesse James and all these people that were in John Wilkes Booth was supposedly a member of.
0: Was it like a secret society within the Confederacy?
1: Yes.
0: Oh, interesting.
1: Yes, they had secret hand signals and everything else.
0: I got to look that up. Down. Thank you, Bob.
1: Knights of the Golden Circle. But I think what we've got going on right now is Knights of the Golden Circus.
0: Yes.
1: You know, well, you elect a clown, expect a circus. And
0: exactly.
1: You've got one here that's
0: exactly
1: essentially a revival of the racist Confederacy.
0: Yep. There you go.
1: Rising again.
0: There you go. Well said, Bob.
1: Update for Taco Tuesday, though. The stock market today is down, and it looks like it's following the five-wave pattern down. We've had a peak now, and to fulfill the similarity with the 2000 crash, we're not going to have maybe a crash, but it's going to be a series of, you know, three waves up and five waves down.
0: Oh, I think it's going to get really bad 6 months to a year after these big AI IPOs.
1: Yes, yes. It's all hype and hyperscaling hype and
0: yeah,
1: everything else to go with it.
0: Yeah.
1: And right today, though, they announced that we're approaching the oil stockpile, emergency stockpile lows of the Biden period,
0: mm-hmm.
1: When Biden was fighting the oil companies for their to keep the prices from going up
0: right
1: for the election.
0: Right.
1: And it looks like we have it in reverse here. We have price fixing going on in Texas, at least in this area. We have pretty cheap prices now, relatively, back down to 330 and 340 areas in some places for regular gas.
0: Oh, that's interesting.
1: Not the average price, but
0: I think it would be fascinating to see a red state, blue state comparison.
1: Yes.
0: You think the oil companies are screwing the blue states?
1: Oh, definitely.
0: I mean, gas is $6, $6 to $8 in California.
1: Yeah, yeah. So if they stopped exporting, if they went back to the it was during the Obama era, I believe he stopped the export of crude oil.
0: He allowed the export. It had been banned from 1974 up until Obama legalized it.
1: Right. He cut off the ban of crude oil export, and they were starting to make money then. And yeah, now, essentially, you can see what they're doing. If we just reinstituted the ban, instead of windfall profits tax, just reinstitute the ban, and we have plenty of oil for ourselves and gasoline to go with it.
0: Yeah, I'm all in favor of that. You know, disconnect us from the world price. But I don't see it happening any day soon because the oil companies, thanks to five corrupt Republicans on the Supreme Court, now own the entire GOP and a large handful of Democrats. Bob, thanks for the call. Excellent, excellent points. And thanks for the Golden Circle.

Want news that actually has your back? The Commonwealth Report brings you honest, unfiltered reporting. News for the public, not the powerful. 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Take back your news. It's no coincidence that the time in Europe when the church ran the continent, you know, from around the 5th century to around the 15th or 16th century, that 1,000-year period is referred to as the Dark Ages. This is what happens when religion controls politics, when religion controls the state, the nation, and every nation of Europe was controlled essentially by the Catholic Church during that period of time. It got busted up with the Protestant Reformation in the 16th century. This was what the founders of this country very much knew about. George Washington refused to declare himself a Christian. Thomas Paine wrote an entire book embracing atheism. Ben Franklin fled Massachusetts as a teenager to escape the religious threats. And Thomas Jefferson went off on it regularly. There's a whole piece about how the Republicans are trying to impose a new dark age on America. It's all laid out, all the quotes and all the links over at HartmanReport.com. Check it out.

0: as much as they are trying to make sure that it belongs to them. I mean, this is just crazy. The Trump family and the UFC are selling $12,000 Freedom 250 themed coins ahead of this fight. This is the Trump organization run by Uday and Kusei Trump. And it's going to be streamed exclusively, as I mentioned earlier, on the platform operated by the Nepo baby billionaire who's destroying CBS News. Incredible. Meanwhile, Trump showed up for the Knicks playoff last night, the game, against the San Antonio Spurs. And the fans, the Knicks fans, were seriously pissed off. I mean, they major booed him when the Jumbotron showed his face during the national anthem, and then a little later on, they booed him as well. He says they were cheering him. Yeah, right. It's called a Bronx cheer. And the Knicks had won 13 straight games, right? 46-day winning streak. And they lost last night, 115 to 111, and the fans are calling it the Trump curse. Also, you know, the other part of the Trump curse was that blocks around Madison Square Garden were closed off. It took fans hours to get there. The pregame watch parties were canceled. Long lines, frustrated fans, pissed off people. Afterwards, the Knicks fans were in the streets chanting F Trump. Gavin Newsom said, call it the Trump effect. Right. But on a serious note, we're learning today that Donald Trump deployed the 82nd Airborne, the 2nd Battalion, 501st Infantry Regiment. These are the famous Geronimo Battalion, to Israel. Apparently, to stage them to seize Karg Island, which is where most of the oil exports come out of Iran, to seize Karg Island in a joint operation with Israeli forces without having to involve our Arab allies in the region, you know, Kuwait, Saudi Arabia, UAE, Qatar, etc., Oman. And this story, it broke yesterday by Ken Klippenstein, and this is really pissing off our allies in the region. And it's also pissing off some people inside Israel. It's like, oh, you know, the United States is coming over here and messing around. The Pentagon never acknowledged this. In fact, they said the public notice was that the 82nd was bound for CENTCOM. Now, CENTCOM is Central Command. That's based out of Kuwait and U.S. Central Command and Qatar as well. And but that's not where they went. They went to Israel. And that's where they are apparently right now. And, you know, which raises the question, what is the next plan that Trump has for this insane, illegal, unconstitutional war that he has joined indicted war criminal Benjamin Netanyahu and, you know, indicted fraudster and bribe taker Benjamin Netanyahu in doing? How is this going to play out? How much worse is this going to get? I don't see a way out at all. I mean, maybe you do. I'd love to hear your thoughts. In fact, I'll pick up your calls after the break. But we have never, ever in the history of America seen a grift like this. There are emoluments clauses that appear twice in the Constitution, once against taking foreign money, once against taking domestic money. And Trump, with this thing this weekend, is blatantly breaking them both.
1: The Tom Hartman Program. Call 202-808-9925.
0: But he doesn't care because the Supreme Court told him he can break all the law. He can crime all he wants. Nobody's going to hold him accountable. Certainly not Todd Blanche.

0: killed coal probe, a billionaire jet dodge, oceans buckling, and Trump hawking $12,000 coins while the Knicks curse takes hold. Good morning. This is the Commonwealth Report, news for the public, not the powerful. You can follow us at commonwealthreport.news. Did Trump send American paratroopers to go into Iran in secret? The Pentagon quietly flew paratroopers from the Army's storied Geronimo Battalion into Israel, and they hid it from you. Journalist Ken Klippenstein reports the deployment order went out April 7th, part of a contingency plan with Israel for seizing Iranian territory that's been on the books since February. The Pentagon told the press the troops, they were headed to CENTCOM. They never said Israel. Why the secrecy? Because launching from Israel means no Gulf state gets a say and no public debate gets in the way. The report says the quiet kept Americans from arguing over a joint operation inside Iran. That's how wars start now, not with a vote in Congress, but with a press release that leaves out the most important word. Should a senator's coal empire get a free pass on poisoning your water? This year, the Trump administration killed a federal criminal investigation into the coal empire owned by Senator Jim Justice, Republican of West Virginia, and a close Trump ally. Prosecutors at the EPA and Justice Department believed they had a strong case over thousands of Clean Water Act violations, and the Deputy Attorney General's office told them, quote, pencils down. The DOJ charges only about a dozen criminal water cases a year, so killing one this early is almost unheard of. A former prosecutor of 24 years said there shouldn't be an untouchables list, but that's exactly what we've got. Coal mines leach arsenic into the water that working families drink, and the message from the top is clear. If you're Trump's friend, the law looks the other way. Republicans slip billionaires a tax dodge inside an air safety bill. After a military helicopter killed dozens over the Potomac, Congress finally moved on air safety. Then House Republicans slipped in a gift. The provision says aircraft tracking data can't be used to identify planes for collecting revenue from owners. Translation? Private jet billionaires get help dodging the tax man. A Los Angeles County assessor told Politico that for 1 year, that data brought California $35 million in revenue. One Senate Democrat put it plainly, quote, helping private jet billionaires avoid paying taxes. Right. This comes a year after Trump and Republicans made private jets fully tax deductible. So a bill written to keep planes from crashing into each other now doubles as a coupon for the super wealthy. That's who they work for. And it isn't you. You can't deduct from your taxes the cost of your car. Is the ocean dying while we argue about everything else? The United Nations just dropped its third World Ocean Assessment, the work of nearly 600 scientists from 86 countries. The findings are grim. The rate of sea level rise has doubled in a decade from about 2 millimeters a year to 4.3. Every year, 52 million tons of plastic pour into the sea. More than 4,000 marine species are now hit by microplastics. Fish stocks that feed billions are collapsing under pollution and industrial fishing. Greenpeace called it an urgent wake-up call. The ocean absorbs 90% of our excess heat and a third of our carbon. It's been quietly saving us for generations now, but now it's buckling, and the people in power would rather sell you a coin. Speaking of coins, has the griff ever been this shameless? On his birthday Sunday, Trump will watch UFC brawl staged outside the White House. To market, the Trump Organization and the UFC are hawking Freedom 250 coins stamped with his face, priced from $250 up to $12,000. They dropped today, supposedly to honor America's 250th birthday. Every patriotic moment branded and sold. And here's your palate cleanser. Trump showed up to Game 3 of the NBA Finals, got loudly booed during the anthem, appeared to nod off, and watched the Knicks lose. Fans are calling it the Trump curse. One fan said, quote, everything he touches turns to crap. Even basketball isn't safe. And that's the way it is today, Tuesday, June 9th, 2026. I'm Tom Hart. Change starts with you. You can be calling your Democratic or Republican representatives to let them know what you think by calling 202-224-3121. It's the Capitol Switchboard. It'll get you right through to them. So what do we call
1: the really, really mind-bogglingly rich. You know, at the founding of the Republic, they were referred to as speculators or moneyed interest or aristocrats. In the years leading up to the Civil War, we called them the cotton lords and the plantation aristocracy. In the late 19th century, they were the robber barons. In the 1930s, FDR called them the economic royalists. But since the Reagan Revolution, we've just called them billionaires. And now, you know, some of them want to call themselves tech bros. Like, that's kind of a good thing, you know, like tech is positive and bros, you know, like Mark Zuckerberg saying we need more masculine energy in American business culture. So we need a new phrase. I would like to suggest the morbidly rich. Morbidly suggests unhealthy. And the vast riches that some of these people have is unhealthy to our democracy, particularly since five Republicans on the Supreme Court said that morbidly rich people can buy politicians. And it's unhealthy for them, too. So morbidly rich. There's an op-ed over at HartmanReport.com all about it. Check it out. Did you know that every weekday we send out an email before the show giving you all the topics coming up so you could be fully informed and ready to interact with our program? Or that after the show we send out Sue's Stack, a list of every topic I've discussed along with clickable hot links to every source of information I've shared with you on the air? 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Check it out.

0: 35 minutes past the hour. Picking up your calls. What's on your mind today? It's also summertime now. You know, it's June. We're officially in summer. My grandkids are out of school, all that kind of stuff. So I'm going to declare anything goes summer. You know, normally we just say only on Friday may you call in with topics that are not the topics that we're talking about that day. You know, if you want to discuss UFOs or, you know, the meaning of life or something like that, typically that's just for Friday. But, you know, for many years we've declared anything goes summer. It kind of slows down in the summer. People are on vacation. And so I am declaring the beginning of anything goes summer right here, right now. So what's on your mind today? Mike in Fairfax, Virginia. Hey, Mike, what's up?
1: Yes, Tom. Yes, I'm retired analyst Mike on Substack, retired Iranian analyst, and right now we're in a total trap. I mean, basically, both Hezbollah and Israel can veto any deal the U.S. and Iran would make because by just starting to shoot at each other.
0: Yep.
1: So it's really got to be up to Congress to pull us out of this because Trump is totally incapable of making a deal.
0: Well, they passed the resolution, but it's non-binding. I mean, it doesn't have any teeth.
1: Yeah.
0: It's just a sense of Congress.
1: Right.
0: It hasn't gone through the Senate yet either, has it? I think it just passed the House.
1: Right. Well, yeah, but they need to do a war powers resolution. They need to force Trump to actually veto it. And then the American people need to get out in the streets and really protest this war. Because
0: yeah.
1: this war was caused totally by, you know, believing that they could do a surprise attack and that would somehow knock out the Iranian regime. And basically Netanyahu got somebody foolishly enough to believe that, you know, analysis.
0: Yep.
1: And it's really right now we have leverage. We can keep the material buried. We can make a deal with Iran and get the straits reopened. But he's got to give up the idea of overthrowing the regime. That's not going to happen without a massive civil war and millions of Iranians being killed and most of the region set on fire. And that's just not worth it.
0: Yeah, I'm with you, Mike. We have never had in the history of the United States, thank God, a president this stupid and gullible. I mean, somebody came to Donald Trump once and said, hey, let's put your name on stakes. That'll make a fortune. And Trump stupidly said yes. And, of course, it failed. Somebody else came to him and said, hey, you know, I got an idea. Let's put your name on a board game. You know, that'll make a lot of money. And Trump stupidly said yes. And that failed. Somebody came to him and said, hey, let's put your name on bottled water. And Trump stupidly says, yeah, sure, let's do it. And that failed. Somebody came to him and said, hey, you ought to buy an airline, make a Trump airline. He tried that. It failed. I mean, I could go on. There's literally dozens of these, you know, ventures or whatever you want to call it, where, you know, businessmen, entrepreneurs, very good salespeople came to Trump. And, I used to do sales for the companies that I started. We started an ad agency. I was out selling advertising. We started a travel agency. I was selling travel. And I used to teach sales. And one of the things that I can tell you as an absolute fact is that salespeople are the biggest suckers for other salespeople. I'm not sure exactly why, but it's true. And Trump is just a sucker. And Netanyahu came over here with a sales pitch and said, hey, you know, we're going to remake the Middle East. It'll be just like Venezuela. I'll avoid going to prison. You'll be famous and popular. Everybody will love you. And Trump was like, oh, cool. Just like the Taj Mahal, just like this Trump steaks. And, it turned out the same way. It's failing. So, I don't know, Mike. I don't see a happy ending at all out of this. I mean, I literally cannot see any way that Donald Trump can get out of this thing short of simply saying, okay, Iran, the Gulf is yours. You can start charging tolls. You can keep your uranium. And I'm just going to come home. I'm going to declare this thing over. I'm bored. I'm over with. Which is essentially what he's saying right now, is he not?
1: Well, I think we have a lot of leverage since we did use military force. And I think we can keep the material buried by restrikes if we'd have to. And I think we can make a deal with Iran. And I think we can come out of this not as a defeat if we play it right.
0: But it's not going to be anything close to the quality of the deal that we had that Obama put together.
1: Well, I think you can get even a better deal because I think you can get anytime, any place inspection, which we didn't have, because we have the threat of military force, which we didn't quite have. We only had snapback sanctions with the Obama deal. Hmm. So I think if he plays it right, you can U.S. can play this right. They can make a better deal because the biggest thing that happened between the two things is that Syria fell. So they basically don't have that ally, and that ally was the main one that Hezbollah was propping up Syria, and Syria was propping up Hezbollah.
0: Well, there's the caveat that I have no faith in at all, which is that if Trump can pull this off.
1: I think if Congress forces the situation and we can force a good deal to make sure we can get the enriched uranium or keep it buried, and we can definitely guarantee the straits can be open, I think that would be a satisfactory situation. We're not going to get the overthrow of the Iranian regime. Would be a very
0: I get it.
1: Be another series.
0: I get
1: war.
0: It. No, that's definitely not going to happen, at least over the short term. No. Mike, thanks a lot for the call. Good to hear from you. Gran in Anchorage, Alaska. Hey, Gran, what's up?
2: Hey, long time sporadic.
0: Okay. Nice to hear from you.
2: Yeah, so I learned about you as a mother of pre junior high kids when IBEW owned a radio station up here in Anchorage, Alaska.
0: Oh yeah.
2: So I'm ancient, but
0: our Air America
2: I'm mean
0: days.
2: As ever.
0: Yeah.
2: That's correct. That I am that old. So Alaska is also affected by the price of oil, obviously.
0: Mm.
2: So we have to transport it down an aging oil pipeline from Prudhoe to Valdez.
0: Right.
2: Hilariously, I moved to Alaska in 1989. What happened in 1989?
0: I don't know. Tell me.
2: The Valdez.
0: Oh, yeah. Exxon Valdez.
2: The Valdez oil.
0: Yeah.
2: Yeah. A formerly lived, former Eastern Washington University alumni.
0: Mm-hmm.
2: Well, I'm still an alumni. So when oil per barrel drops below $90 a barrel,
0: mm-hmm.
2: the Alaska economy collapses.
0: Oh,
2: because you probably noticed that
0: because so much of your economy is based on the revenue from the drilling and export of that oil.
2: That's correct.
0: Yeah.
2: And there's no reason for an oil company to invest in Alaska commercially or nonprofit to make themselves look good if oil is not above $90 an hour. So Trump was extremely upset that nobody wanted to drill in Anwar. Well, it's pretty simple oil economics. I couldn't get a C in microeconomics if I life depended upon it, but macro, I'm a macro girl and the daughter of a World War II unlimited tonnage captain.
0: Mm-hmm.
2: This is tribal land. This is Indian country up here.
0: Mm-hmm.
2: And I'm happily married to a Marine who went to Vietnam from 1970 to 1972, and he's from Nunavak Island, so a North Pacific Island dude.
0: Mm-hmm.
2: Happily married. We're celebrating, I think, 34 years on the 21st of June.
0: Congratulations. So what's the point you're making, Grant?
2: So our economy is in the, as Trump would put it, shite.
0: Mm-hmm.
2: Shite hole.
0: Uh-huh.
2: Okay. And real estate, anybody who doesn't like to live amongst brown people are selling. And happily, Grand X is purchasing their homes for a fair price.
0: Yeah.
2: And we're going to get a lot of people who don't like brown people out of Alaska. And that is not a bad thing because this is Indian country.
0: Yeah. Well, good to hear. Grand, thanks. Thanks for checking in with us and thanks for
2: Thank
0: the update.
2: You.
0: Good talking to you.
2: Thank you.
0: Sure enough. Gail, a trucker, are you in Virginia right now or someplace
3: yes,
0: else?
3: Yes, I am.
0: Okay.
3: I'm in Virginia. anyway, I'm a longtime listener and first-time caller on
0: your thank
3: show.
0: You, Gail.
3: And I want you to talk about what's going on in Albania. I don't think enough is being said about with the Kushners going in there.
0: Shall I lay this out for people right now?
3: Yes, please.
0: Okay, sure.
3: Please, I'll let you talk.
0: So here's what happened. Ivanka and Jared were on a mega yacht owned by one of the Rothschild children. A bunch of Nepo babies. Off the coast of this island that is off the coast of Albania, I believe it's in the Mediterranean Sea. And this island was turned into a fortified bunker island. It's got dozens of bunkers across it that are actually nuclear proof, which is something that billionaires just love. I mean, they're paying for nuclear proof bunkers all over the world. And it's a wildlife preserve right now. You know, it's a fairly large island, and the people go out there and they picnic and things like that. And the Albanians just love it. And, you know, so anyhow, they're on this yacht and they pull up to this island and they swim over to the island and walk around it. And Ivanka says, "Well, this is beautiful. It should be ours. You know, let's buy it and turn it into a fancy place for billionaires. And we can even use the bunkers." The bunkers are selling for millions of dollars a piece right now, you know, that'll survive a nuclear holocaust. So let's do this. And they raised $1.5 billion, mostly from Saudi Arabia. And they want to do this thing. And the corrupt leader of Albania, nobody knows how much money they slipped to him under the table. But he's like, OK, that's cool. You can have the island. And now I think today is the 9th day in a row, maybe the 10th day in a row. Over 100,000 people have shown up in the main city in Albania. Perhaps you remember the name of it, Gail. I'm sorry, I've forgotten. And they are...
3: I don't.
0: They are seriously pissed off. They are seriously pissed off. So, you know, the question in my mind, I mean, Jared and Ivanka already live on an island surrounded by essentially a moat, surrounded by the Atlantic Ocean, you know, off the coast of Florida right now, along with Jeff Zuckerberg and... or Mark Zuckerberg, rather, and a bunch of other billionaires. I mean, there's 34 families, I think, who live on this island off the coast of Florida that's been taken over. And they've already got their private island, but they don't own the whole island. They only own one estate out of 34 on this island.
3: The people are inspiring with them protesting. Yeah. That is... very inspiring to all of us to fight these billionaires.
0: And what provoked it was when the government of Albania put up barbed wire around the perimeter of the island and blocked off, you know, small boats from coming in and landing there so that people could have their picnics and things. And that's when people got really seriously pissed off. Gail, I got to run, but thanks for the call. That was a great one. And I look forward to talking to you again in the future as you drive across the country. It's 48 minutes past the hour. I'll be back with more of your calls in just a minute.
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0: It's the True People's Media. I'll be right back with more of your calls.

0: and welcome back. George in Coarse Gold, California. Hey, George, what's on your mind today?
1: Hi, Tom. It's Tirana is the capital of Albania.
0: Tirana, thank you. And, you're right.
1: And the Adriatic Sea and the Ionian Sea are nearby.
0: Okay, thank you very much for the geography lesson. I appreciate that, George.
1: I called because I heard a disturbing interview yesterday on Ian Masters' background briefing with a writer attached to the Quincy Institute's
0: responsible statecraft. Yeah.
1: Yes, and his name is Ben Freeman, and he was talking about this article that Congress is considering called 224 attached to the our military budget. And they're trying to integrate Israel's intelligence and military with our Pentagon.
0: Yes.
1: And actually have a person in the Pentagon who's Israeli, and he's telling them all what we're doing.
0: Yeah.
1: And the Section 224 was opposed by Ro Khanna, but it was shot down in committee. But Tom Massey said he's going to bring it up on the floor. So please, everybody, contact your congressman or senator and tell them we don't want Section 224. We do not want to integrate Israeli's defense forces and intelligence into our Pentagon.
0: Yeah, or any other countries, frankly. I mean, you know, it's
1: exactly.
0: We've never done this with Canada. We've never done it with Mexico. We've never done it with Europe or NATO. We've always, you know, maintained the integrity of our military, of our Pentagon. And the Israelis, I mean, we're in the midst of a spy scandal, by the way, you know, of Israel spying on the United States. It was kind of a one-day story back on Thursday or Friday of last week, as I recall. I'm with you, George. Thank you very much for pointing that out. I appreciate that. Good talking to you. Janet in Strongville, Ohio. Hey, Janet, what's on your mind today?
2: Hi, Tom. Thanks for taking my call. I have been, and I explained your screener, I am in the midst of reading a book called On Fire for God by Josiah Hess, and it is the best explanation that I have ever read on Christian nationalism, like Christian nationalism, and how this is, and I'm only on page 80, and the reason I had to call is because this is the first time I've ever heard anyone like this mention Paul Weyrich and his whole contribution to converting. It's just fascinating.
0: Yeah. He was the co-founder, by the way, for people who don't know who we're talking about. He was the co-founder of the Heritage Foundation.
2: Yes, he was. And I'm beside myself. I don't know how we get ourselves out of this. People don't understand just how dedicated these folks are and what their ultimate goal is, and they think that Israel is going to be their friend and protect them, and it's all based on this rapture stuff anyway.
0: Yep.
2: But I had a quick question for you, and it has to do with your new book, Who Killed the American Dream, or who is that the title of it? Okay. I know a lot of the names. I look forward to reading it, but I hope that Bill Clinton does get a mention in there.
0: As I recall, he does, briefly.
2: Oh, excellent.
0: Yeah, his embrace of neoliberalism. Yeah.
2: Okay.
0: Yeah, mostly it's about what led up to Citizens United, but yeah, we're in kind of a mess here now. Janet, thank you. Thanks for the call, and I agree with you. These people are fanatics, and this deal with Israel is particularly skeezy. We don't have the time for it right now, but I hope we can talk again in the future. Thank you, Janet. Hey, thanks so much for sharing our program and for reaching out to our stations and sponsors and letting them know that you're listening. It really means a lot to us. You know, Richard Nixon and Spiro Agnew both took cash bribes while they were in the White House. Since then, you know, the Supreme Court, or at least five Republicans on the Supreme Court, made it a lot easier for politicians to take bribes with their Citizens United decision, which basically legalized political bribery as long as it's done through campaigns or PACs or super PACs. But for some people, there's just never enough money, right? Donald Trump has been running small-time hustles to make money for decades, selling sneakers, Bibles, steaks, vodka, water. But now he's hit the big time. He's got these fungible tokens, right? These fungible crypto assets, which are basically just digital pictures of Donald Trump that say fight

0: smart enough to stay on top of it. Thank you, thank you, thank you.
1: You're welcome.
0: Now, the thing that's up is I got a cure for Donald Rump.
1: Mm-hmm.
0: His new name is Donald Rump, and the reason is because he's such a pussy, and he has a very white derriere. He wears a lot of makeup, too, and he loves women so much, I think he should become one. And the next time he falls asleep in public, we'll take him behind the scenes. It won't take long. We'll put his mushroom when the sun don't shine. We'll put his diaper back on and put him out there, and he won't know what happened because he's so drugged up half the time. He won't know what happened until the next time he has to take his diaper off and he has to sit down to go.
1: I get it. Let's try not to use the P word, but, you know, I get your sentiment. And it is amazing that these manly men out here are embracing a guy who's got a massive comb over, covers his face with so much makeup that it's bizarre. I mean, it's like drag queen level makeup. Who gushes over the muscles of other men, who constantly falls asleep, who had five deferments to avoid going off to being a real warrior. I mean, you know, at every level, Donald Trump is the antithesis of the so-called warrior ethos. So yeah, I get it. Thank you very much, Randall. Phil in Los Angeles. Hey, Phil, you got a quick one?
2: Never, no, but. You know, this question of the integrity of our Pentagon, as if the tail wags the dog, is absolutely ludicrous. I think what you're asking us, the sip that you're asking us to take from the goblet, is this illogical thing of a Pax Americana, as if your Democrats who said, yes, it was worth the price that 500,000 Iraqi children died because of the sanctions. This was what, Madeleine Albright? Oh, gosh. Take it.
1: I criticized those sanctions, Phil.
2: Oh, I know you did. I know you did. Yeah, from your place of telling everyone that the Democratic Party is the lesser evil, the oldest capitalist party on the planet responsible for so much death and destruction. You just don't like that the mask has been removed, my man.
1: Yeah, okay. Well, Under Phil, Trump.
2: Yeah, no.
1: Your sarcasm is, frankly, I was going to say pathetic, but I no need to respond. I think people get who you are and what you're all about. Thanks. On the other side of the break, Sabrina Hake is going to drop by. It's going to be fascinating. Stick around.
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4: Years ago, when I announced that I was leaving my job as editor of the Texas Observer to run for political office, I had to admit that going into politics is the only downward career move one can take from journalism. But being both a journalist and a politician does hone one's ability to detect the smell of BS. And we Americans are presently getting a noxious blast of that stench from our warmongering Department of Defense. The vast trillion-dollar Pentagon is the ultimate Big Brother bureaucracy, literally empowered to compel thousands of Americans to die in foolish military misadventures cooked up by political partisans and profiteering corporate contractors. That's why it's so alarming that Trump's Project 2025 autocrats are now rushing to slam an iron door of censorship on reporters trying to inform us commoners about the militaristic schemes and corporate fraud that comes from inside this government fortress. In the name of defending freedom, Trump's palace guards are banning media outlets that displease His Royal Highness. Also, Pretty Boy Pete, Trump's made-for-TV Pentagon honcho, has even decreed that reporters must be tightly monitored by military escorts while doing interviews, reviewing documents, and otherwise exercising the essential constitutional rights of our nation's free press. The good news is that rather than kowtowing to the autocrats, dozens of media organizations have told Pete to stuff it, choosing to do old-school outsider digging into this insider war machine. This is Jim Hightower saying, meanwhile, the Project 2025 authoritarians hail their clampdown on free press rights by touting their, quote, fresh relationship with what they call their new Pentagon press corps. Right, it's their partisan press corps, not ours.

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0: From New York, this is Democracy Now!
1: Hostilities and displacement orders continue to claim lives and drive people from their homes. The scale and uncertainty of these orders make them almost impossible to comply with safely, bringing into question their effectiveness, a requirement under international humanitarian law.
0: In Lebanon, Israeli forces kill 8 people in the southern city of Tyre following new evacuation orders. As President Trump claims a peace deal with Iran is days away, there appears to be no agreement as to whether Lebanon will be included. We'll go to Beirut for the latest. Then to the big news on Wall Street.
2: SpaceX is going public this month. It could be the biggest IPO in history.
3: It could also make Elon Musk the world's first trillionaire.
2: Millions of Americans like you and me are about to become SpaceX shareholders. We won't buy a single share.
0: Rigged. We uncovered a hidden wealth transfer in the SpaceX IPO. You're holding the bag. That's the title of a new report by More Perfect Union's business reporter Eric Gardner. We'll talk to him and Quinn Slobodian, co-author of Muskism. Finally, President Trump is booed by hometown basketball fans here in New York City last night. We'll talk to sports journalist Dave Zirin.
4: First of all, Donald Trump is the reason why the New York Knicks lost that game last night. His presence, his distraction, the horrible vibes he brought to the arena. But we have to remember that the boos he received are not just because of the present politics, but because of a 50-year abusive relationship that that man has had with the city of New York.
0: All that and more coming up. Welcome to Democracy Now!, democracynow.org, the War and Peace Report. I'm Amy Goodman. President Trump says the United States is nearing a peace agreement with Iran, claiming he's in the final throes of a deal that could be completed within days. It's at least the 37th time since late March Trump has said publicly Iran and the U.S. are closing in on agreement or that Tehran is eager to reach a deal. Trump's latest claim came after Israel and Iran halted drone and missile attacks against one another following the largest escalation since the so-called ceasefire was declared in April. On Monday, Iran's parliament speaker and top negotiator, Mohammed Bakr Ghalibaf, said Iran is responding to U.S. and Israeli violations.
5: What caused these tensions was that the Americans committed a blatant violation of the ceasefire, both through the naval blockade against the Iranian nation and by violating the agreement made on Lebanon and the ceasefire. The remarks made by the U.S. president about the memorandum of understanding contradicted parts that had been agreed to. This showed that they are seeking neither a ceasefire nor dialogue.
0: In Lebanon, Israeli forces ordered all residents of the coastal city of Tyre and its surrounding suburbs to flee north of the Zahrani River, just hours before it began heavily bombing the area. 5 people were killed, 8 others injured when Israel struck near a Red Cross center in Tyre. 4 of the wounded were paramedics. The attack also damaged a UNESCO World Heritage site. Lebanon's health ministry reports Israel's killed more than 3,600 people in Lebanon since March 2nd, including 245 children. More than 900 children have been wounded. In Gaza, Israeli forces have reopened border crossings into the besieged Palestinian territory after closing them Sunday in retaliation for Iranian strikes. UN Secretary General Antonio Guterres had urged Israel to immediately reopen the passages, which are the only route for desperately needed humanitarian aid, which Israel severely limits. Meanwhile, Israeli strikes killed at least 7 Palestinians Monday, including a child, as Israel's army pushes the so-called yellow line deeper into Gaza. In one attack, an Israeli drone fired at people gathered in Jabalia refugee camp, killing 3. Among the dead, 8-year-old Jad Salman, a young boy whose father Yusuf was seen clutching his son's school bag, saying a final goodbye.
6: My son is 8 years old. What wrong did he commit? He was leaving his school. He was leaving school. This is his bag with blood on it.
0: Nigeria's military says it's freed 360 people abducted by Boko Haram in southern Borno in the northeastern part of the country. But villagers in the region say joint U.S.-Nigerian airstrikes killed dozens of civilians during operations in May, when AFRICOM and the Nigerian army claim they killed 175 so-called terrorists over 3 days. Nigeria is facing a decade-long insurgency in the north, where armed groups have routinely carried out kidnappings for ransom. In California, progressive Los Angeles City Council member Nithya Raman will advance to a November runoff election against incumbent Mayor Karen Bass, who's seeking a second term. A count of mail-in ballots from the June 2nd primary showed Raman surging ahead of former reality TV personality Republican Spencer Pratt. This comes as officials continue to count ballots in the race to succeed California Governor Gavin Newsom, with more than 80% tallied. Republican Steve Hilton has a slight lead over Democrat Tom Steyer in a close race for second place. One of them will advance to take on former Biden administration Health and Human Services Secretary Javier Becerra in the general election. On Monday, President Trump repeated his unfounded claim California's elections are rigged, writing on his Truth Social platform, quote, not possible for Spencer Pratt to have lost the L.A. runoffs after the big lead he had, third world nation, unquote, Trump wrote. More than half of Los Angeles voters are registered Democrats, compared to less than 15% who are Republicans. President Trump formally nominated his former personal lawyer, Todd Blanch, to serve as attorney general. He would succeed Pam Bondi, whom the president fired in April. The nomination comes just weeks after Blanch used his position at the Justice Department to protect Trump, his family, and his business from any IRS investigation connected to tax returns filed before Trump's controversial $10 billion settlement with the IRS. In a statement, Public Citizen co-president Lisa Gilbert wrote, quote, this is yet another example of Trump assembling a team of henchmen whose primary qualification is doing his own bidding rather than serving the nation to staff the government. Blanch demonstrated his toady qualities throughout his audition for this role and is being awarded with the leading role as a result. An immigrant from the nation of Georgia has died in an ICE, Immigration and Customs Enforcement, jail. Mamuka Akmeladze is the 50th person to die in ICE custody since Trump returned to office. The 43-year-old had been jailed at the troubled Wynn Correctional Center in Louisiana for about 4 months when he was found unresponsive. ICE officials have not disclosed further details about his death. He's the second immigrant to die while detained at Wynn Correctional Center in less than 2 months. The facility is operated by the Wynn Parish Sheriff's Office and ICE contractor LaSalle Corrections. A recent inspection of the ICE jail found excessive use of force by guards, poor medical care, and unsanitary conditions. New Jersey Governor Mikey Sherrill conducted an inspection of the Newark ICE jail known as Delaney Hall Monday after previously being denied entry to the jail, where hundreds of immigrants began a hunger and labor strike in May. Governor Sherrill said her visit was closely controlled and limited, and that she was prohibited from speaking to any of the imprisoned immigrants inside. In a statement, Sherrill said the restrictions during the visit continue to raise, quote, serious questions about the real conditions of the facility and the treatment of those held there, unquote. Sherrill has faced criticism after she deployed New Jersey State Police on protesters outside Delaney Hall, which is run by the for-profit private prison company Geo Group. Mutual aid volunteers have continued to support the families of those detained, even after facing harassment from law enforcement. On Monday, educator and YouTube star Ms. Rachel, known to millions of children around the world, paid a visit to the volunteers as well as the children of parents detained at Delaney Hall. She said on her Instagram, quote, met the sweetest children whose hearts are broken. They just want their parents home again, Ms. Rachel said. In related news, President Trump's so-called border czar, Tom Homan, lashed out at Delaney Hall protesters in an interview with Fox News, claiming government surveillance had revealed most of the demonstrators are not from New Jersey.
7: Look, these are paid protesters. We got, you know, facial recognition of people from Portland. They're at Portland riots, and many from the Minnesota. This is a well-planned, established thing they're doing. This isn't homegrown.
0: In the same interview, so-called border czar Tom Homan also laid out a plan by the Trump administration to deploy a massive surge of federal immigration agents to New York City. in retaliation for new legislation recently signed by Governor Kathy Hochul that bans state and local law enforcement from collaborating with ICE and enacts other immigration protections. Homan's announcement came just days before the start of the World Cup this week, with immigration activists leading campaigns nationwide to protect communities amidst an expected rising presence of ICE agents during the soccer tournament. New York City Mayor Zoran Mamdani pushed back against so-called border czar Tom Homan's threats during a press conference with Governor Kathy Hochul Monday, calling for ICE to be abolished and saying, quote, "I believe that ICE raids are cruel. They're inhumane. They do nothing to serve in the interest of public safety," the mayor said. Mamdani also responded to the mounting barriers faced by World Cup fans and soccer players from qualifying nations that are on Trump's travel ban and visa restrictions list.
8: The World Cup is supposed to be a celebration of the world as a whole, and some of the decisions that we've seen been taken by the federal administration, be it the denial of visas for journalists from certain countries or the rejection of a visa for a coach of a team, as well as single-day visas for specific foreign national teams, this is anathema to what this tournament is supposed to be about. If we cannot even allow the players, the teams, and the journalists covering those teams to come into this city in this country, then it begs a larger question about our commitment to the spirit of this tournament.
0: A federal judge has ruled against President Trump's $100,000 annual fee on H-1B visa applications, saying it's an unlawful tax. This decision comes days after another federal judge ruled against a Trump administration policy to freeze applications for asylum, green cards, work permits, and other immigration protections for people from 39 countries. And President Trump was loudly booed by basketball fans at Manhattan's Madison Square Garden Monday evening as he attended Game 3 of the NBA Finals between the New York Knicks and the San Antonio Spurs. The unwelcome reception drowned out the singing of the national anthem after a camera showed Trump saluting from a VIP suite surrounded by bulletproof glass.

0: Fans reportedly waited outside Madison Square Garden for hours due to a strict security protocol resembling TSA. And Trump's presence prompted the New York police to cancel a watch party outside Madison Square Garden that would have attracted thousands of people. We'll have more on this story later in the broadcast with the nation's sports editor, Dave Zirin. And those are some of the headlines. This is Democracy Now!, democracynow.org, the War and Peace Report. I'm Amy Goodman in New York, joined by Democracy Now!'s Juan Gonzalez in Chicago. Hi, Juan.
1: Hi, Amy, and welcome to all of our listeners and viewers across the country and around the world.
0: We begin today's show in Lebanon, where Israel's continuing to carry out deadly attacks despite a call by President Trump to halt strikes. In the deadliest attack, Israel killed 9 people in the city of Tyre earlier today. Israel also ordered residents of Tyre to leave the city. On Monday, an Israeli attack near a Red Cross center in Tyre killed 5 people. 4 paramedics were wounded. Meanwhile, Hezbollah said Monday it had fired rockets at advancing Israeli forces in southern Lebanon. Israel's repeated attacks on Lebanon prompted Iran on Sunday to carry out its first strikes on Israel since April. Israel responded by retaliating against Iran. On Monday, Iran announced it would halt new attacks on Israel, but warned it would carry out a more severe response if Israel continues to attack Lebanon. We go now to Beirut, where we're joined by Leila Younis, investigative journalist and writer based in Beirut. Her most recent piece for Dropsite headlined, "You either leave right now or you die, Israel's ethnic cleansing of a village in Lebanon." Why don't you describe what you have written about, Leila, and talk about the Iran attacking Israel over what it's doing in Lebanon, and then Israel striking back. Then apparently President Trump speaking to the Israeli Prime Minister Netanyahu and warning him to stop hitting Iran. So they agreed, but they're still attacking Lebanon.
2: Sure. Thanks for having me, Amy. So first, I'll take you to the village of Ain Arab, which is a small village in the plains near the southern border. That's what I wrote about for my last Dropsite story. And it's the story of what can only really be described as the ethnic cleansing of that village. People return there after the quote-unquote ceasefire in mid-April. And I think this story, along with others, will tell you just how much the word ceasefire has lost its meaning in both Lebanon and in Gaza. But these, you know, villagers returned after the ceasefire. The first day that they're there, an Israeli, a group of Israeli soldiers visit the village, tell them that there's a curfew, and they set up a checkpoint on the southern end of the village. 12 days later, they return in over 100 of them. Streaming behind an armored bulldozer. My source, Nasreen Abdel'al, is at her corner store when this happens. They sweep into the village. They tell people, you have 2 hours to leave. They don't even give them that, according to Nasreen. They go door to door at gunpoint, telling people, you leave right now or we shoot you. And I think that, you know, this story is really emblematic of what we've seen among villages in this southern region. And remember, Ain Arab is actually north of the so-called yellow line, underscoring the arbitrary nature of these boundaries. So, you know, the kind of continued insistence that southern Lebanese people leave their land, head north with nowhere to go. And, you know, what sources have told me, whether, you know, in the city of Sur Tir, as you were just talking about in your headlines, or in the city of Nabatir or other villages across the south, is more and more people saying, well, we actually refuse to leave, because for months now they've been forced into displacement. They've been forced to live in government shelters that are not adequate, are not clean. They've also been subjected to steep rent hikes and scrutiny because many of them are from the Shia community, which Israel has made a point of targeting even into their displacement. Now, as for the second part of your question, you know, Iran made very clear that an Israeli escalation in Beirut would derail negotiations. Israel clearly did not heed this call. They've been wanting to strike the southern suburbs, and they did in broad daylight in the neighborhood of Hayya Sillom. And then following that, Iran in the evening, launched a volley of missiles towards Israel. Israel then responds, and then you have Trump on Truth Social, right, stop shooting. And I think it's just really important to emphasize the absurdity of all of this, right? Because, Trump is kind of waving his hand saying, we want a deal, we want peace. Let's remember this all began with the US Israeli assault on Iran. That's kind of what this whole thing was sparked from. And the US's continued support for Israel's aggression in southern Lebanon is the reason we are where we are right now.
1: And Lila, you've also said that the current Israel-Lebanon truce plan and the one that was reached in 2024, 2 years ago, was the so-called ceasefires, that now there's these so-called pilot zones where basically the Lebanese army is supposed to sweep in and demilitarize them. Can you talk about that?
2: Yes. So basically, on June 3rd, following another round of negotiations between the Lebanese and the Israelis at the Pentagon in Washington, they come out with a new agreement, which resembles very closely the November 2024 ceasefire. The only difference is that there's going to be these so-called pilot zones where the Israeli military in the areas that it's currently occupied will retreat and then will be replaced by the Lebanese army, which will then search for Hezbollah's weapon store, supposedly, and destroy them. This is absurd for multiple reasons. The first of which is because the Lebanese army has demonstrated throughout the 15-month ceasefire period its inability to disarm Hezbollah. Secondarily, it is basically a legitimation of continued Israeli presence in the south. And thirdly, and I think most importantly, this agreement includes no similar stipulations for Israel. So basically, Israel is allowed freedom of movement in the south of Lebanon, in a scenario that many have begun comparing to the occupied West Bank. Remember, in that 15-month ceasefire period, Israel invaded Lebanese territory over 1,500 times, according to the United Nations peacekeeping forces based in the south. So, what they're basically looking for is impunity. They're looking for forever war, where they are essentially able to continue their incursions and continue their drone strikes. And the Lebanese people are sort of supposed to accept this.
1: And what do you make of all the press reports, especially in the West, of a rift between Trump and Netanyahu using a continued in the invasion in Lebanon to subvert any possible peace agreement with Iran?
2: I really see this all as political theater because the United States continues its military support for Israel. It continues to support, even most recently, Marco Rubio, we heard, convinced Trump to support Israel strikes on Iran. Any sort of rift that we might see in the media, an angry phone call between Netanyahu and Donald Trump is ultimately meaningless when, the basic conditions in the South and the basic goal of Israel, right, continued presence in southern Lebanon, continued occupation, right? As long as that is upheld, supported, as long as they are granted impunity and arms by the United States, any sort of political theatrical phone calls are ultimately meaningless.
0: Layla Yunus, investigative journalist and writer based in Beirut, will link to your piece for Dropsite. You either leave right now or you die, Israel's ethnic cleansing of a village in Lebanon. Coming up, we look at Elon Musk's quest to become the world's first trillionaire and SpaceX going public with the biggest IPO in history. Stay with us.

0: When First Unto This Country, rendition by Nora Brown and Stephanie Coleman. This is Democracy Now!, democracynow.org. I'm Amy Goodman with Juan Gonzalez. Elon Musk's rocket company, SpaceX, is set to go public this week, targeting a $1.8 trillion valuation. That's trillion with a T. It's expected to be the largest IPO in history. It's also projected to make Elon Musk, already the world's richest man, the world's first trillionaire. SpaceX is parent company to several Musk ventures. These include Starlink, the satellite internet company, which is profitable and growing, and XAI, which operates at a significant loss. The SpaceX valuation is based largely on Musk's promise to launch and operate data centers in space to power AI technology that's not yet been proven. While Musk and other investors are positioned to see their own wealth skyrocket, what will the SpaceX IPO mean for regular Americans? The nonprofit newsroom More Perfect Union has released a new report from business journalist Eric Gardner. It's called Rigged. We uncovered a hidden wealth transfer in the SpaceX IPO. You're holding the bag. This is a part of that report.
1: I'm a guy that's into space. I hope we go to Mars and all that stuff. To see that get turned into a way to transfer wealth from ordinary people who are just trying to save for retirement to people like Elon Musk is just depressing.
2: SpaceX is going public this month. It could be the biggest IPO in history.
3: It could also make Elon Musk the world's first trillionaire.
2: Millions of Americans like you and me are about to become SpaceX shareholders. We won't buy a single share.
4: The reason why I described it as a bag holder situation is because it feels like it's getting engineered to people.
2: Bag holders, IPO valuations. Sounds complicated. It's supposed to. But you don't need a finance degree to understand. You need 10 minutes. The whole scheme hinges on something you've probably heard of. Index funds. A good chunk of American retirement savings are tied to them. You pick a fund, it picks an index, which picks the stocks. You don't think about it. That's the point. Index funds are supposed to be safe. Passive. The rules are the rules. Except, if you look closely, the rules seem like they're being rewritten to make people like Elon Musk fabulously wealthy at everyone else's expense.
1: Every piece of evidence we have is that the IPO is being engineered to rise very rapidly after it prices and then fall very dramatically after that. That is a recipe for retail investors especially to take large losses.
2: $1.75 trillion. That's the value Elon Musk has floated for SpaceX when it goes public this month. More than Walmart. Is it worth that?
4: SpaceX is a real company. It shoots satellites up in the sky. It provides things like Starlink. It's a very impressive engineering company.
2: That's Robin Wigglesworth, editor at the Financial Times.
1: There is definitely real business to be done there and real asset value there. The question is whether it is as large as Musk claims it is.
2: George Perkins advises investors where to put their money. Last year, SpaceX made about $19 billion. Most of it from Starlink and government contracts. But a company's market value is partially a bet on what that company will earn in the future. That bet is called a revenue multiple. Facebook went public at roughly 10 times its projected revenue. SpaceX is asking for over 50 times.
1: The combination of sheer size and this extreme multiple is completely unprecedented.
2: This valuation seems too good to be true. Some investors may need it to be. In 2022, Elon Musk raised $44 billion and bought Twitter. His backers, Andreessen Horowitz, a Saudi prince, the co-founder of Palantir, and Jack Dorsey, the guy who founded Twitter in the first place. Musk renamed it X, and within a year, it's worth less than half he paid. That's a problem. There was also a solution. AI was hot. Musk owned an AI company, so he merged X into XAI. No cash changed hands. X investors received XAI stock. But that solution raised another problem.
4: XAI is essentially a money furnace.
2: The solution? Musk has a rocket ship company. He uses it to buy XAI. Again, no cash exchanged. Three companies, two mergers, $0 actually paid. Everyone who helped take Twitter private now holds SpaceX shares. Now, SpaceX isn't just a rocket company that sells internet. According to Musk, it's the future. Data centers in space.
5: If some of my predictions come true, SpaceX will launch more AI than the cumulative amount on Earth of everything else combined.
1: I see no evidence that it's a viable business opportunity. There are far too many physical challenges with doing this.
2: But the value has to hold, because so far, no one has been paid. Investor shares are only worth something on paper. To turn paper into cash, SpaceX has to go public. When a company goes public, it opens its doors. Early investors cash out, get paid for the risk they took. Everyone else gets a chance to own a piece of something that used to be off limits. It's called an initial public offering, or IPO for short.
1: It is a very normal part of a company's evolution and life cycle.
2: There isn't just Twitter investors here. SpaceX's original investors took a big risk. Peter Thiel, Palantir's other co-founder, Google, and Andreessen Horowitz. But SpaceX's IPO is anything but normal. In a typical IPO, 90% of shares go to institutional investors, pension funds, banks, insurance companies. Regular people get 10%. SpaceX says they're changing that. 30% to ordinary people. Main Street, not Wall Street.
4: When you see an IPO give a far larger allocation to ordinary investors, it's usually a sign that they can't get professional investors to buy it at that price. The price is nuts. And if you can't sell it to professional investors, well, you sell it to unprofessional investors who don't know any better.
2: If people want to invest in SpaceX's IPO, that's their right. The problem is Musk found a way to make people invest in SpaceX whether they want to or not. How? Index funds.
4: The index fund is one of the rare examples of the finance industry coming up with something that lines the pockets of ordinary people and not Wall Street itself.
2: An index is a list. Someone decides which companies go on it. A fund is a basket. Someone builds it to mirror the list. When a company gets added to the index, every fund mirroring it has to buy shares. Not because they think it's a good investment, but because the rules require it.
4: Index funds have both outperformed the vast majority of active managers in every market, in every country over any time frame in the long run.
2: Thousands of indexes exist. Nearly a third of American stock is tied to one of them. One of the most popular tracks the NASDAQ 100, the 100 biggest non-financial stocks on the NASDAQ exchange. Under NASDAQ's index rules, SpaceX isn't eligible to be included in the NASDAQ 100. New companies have to wait up to a year. It's called seasoning.
1: Seasoning a stock is just the process of having it trade publicly for a while. Public markets tend to be unsure of how to handle certain kinds of investments, novel sorts of companies really quickly.
2: Like a rocket company that makes most of its money providing satellite internet and wants to build AI infrastructure in space. If Musk could change that rule, he could trigger mandatory buying of SpaceX stock by every fund that tracks the index. This spring, NASDAQ changed their rules.
6: NASDAQ is both an index provider and an exchange.
2: Ben Schifrin spent 18 years at the Security and Exchange Commission, which oversees the stock market.
6: You know, it kind of used to be the case that the exchange, wasn't really supposed to be this for-profit money-making entity, but now it is.
2: Two stock exchanges compete for every major listing, New York and NASDAQ.
4: For the NASDAQ stock exchange, having SpaceX is a big win. You want big, prestigious tech companies to go public there, and the New York Stock Exchange wants them to go public on the New York Stock Exchange.
2: SpaceX was the prize. Musk knew it. According to Reuters, Musk conditioned where SpaceX would list on one thing: fast-track SpaceX into their major index.
4: It's all gravy for NASDAQ.
2: SpaceX pays NASDAQ to list their stock. The real money is somewhere else.
4: All the date and trading fees that they then sell over time, year after year, to other trading firms, to asset managers.
2: NASDAQ changed a rule that shapes trillions of dollars in retirement savings. No regulator approved it.
6: If an index wants to change how it's going to include certain stocks in that particular index, that is not something that has to be approved by the Securities and Exchange Commission.
2: Upwards of $30 trillion is being directed by a process that's effectively self-regulated.
4: I think at some point we are going to have to say that these are incredibly influential investment advisors in practice, and they should be regulated and supervised accordingly.
2: When I asked NASDAQ if the change was made because SpaceX demanded it, and if there's a conflict of interest in being both an exchange and an index provider, NASDAQ never answered the conflict of interest question, but did say that the rule change reflects how markets have evolved. The consultation, they said, followed industry standards.
0: That's an excerpt of business journalist Eric Gardner's report for More Perfect Union. We're joined right now by Eric Gardner himself. Thanks so much. That's a fascinating report. So if you can talk more about the guardrails that were put in. In fact, after Enron and the dot-com bubble burst, what's the worst-case scenario of SpaceX prematurely getting added to the indexes and 401ks? And remember, you're talking to a world mainly of non-economists.
7: Yeah, thank you. Thank you for having me. Well, I think the worst case scenario is what, frankly, seems like it's going to play out over in the next couple of weeks, in that SpaceX is going to go public. It's going to go public at a price that is essentially double what independent analysts think that it should be, and regular savers are going to be paying that price, while early investors, the most random companies, will be able to cash out at that high price. As I mentioned in the piece there that you saw, a good way to kind of think about a value of a company is through what's called a revenue multiple. So if you have a restaurant and you do $3 million of sales a year and you sell it for $9 million, you have a revenue multiple of 3. That's a standard kind of workable revenue multiple that's normal. Musk is asking right now for 94 times revenue multiple. It's a complete bonkers valuation. And unfortunately, he has essentially financially engineered this IPO as a massive wealth transfer from everyday investors to insiders.
8: And Eric, the long-term goal of SpaceX is not simply to data centers in space, which itself is not yet proven to be able to be feasible, but they actually are talking about colonizing Mars and creating a self-sustaining city of a million people in Mars. I mean, who on Earth wants that? Given all the problems we still have on this planet.
7: Yeah, so when a company goes public, they file what's called an S-1 with the Securities and Exchange Commission, and it basically outlines the company. And this S-1 that SpaceX filed is effectively bonkers. If you look into it, right, like AI is viewed as, you know, kind of the saving grace of this company. It's referenced more time. I saw some analysis around this. AI is referenced more time in this S-1 than Jesus Christ is in the Bible, right? Like, it's a complete bonkers thing. As much as they talk about colonizing space and colonizing Mars, if you think about that, that costs a lot of money in kind of capital investments in building spaceships, in building space stations. That's a huge investment. If you were to trace their actual investments, what they're making, more than half of it is into AI. And so it doesn't really compute. Throwing out a kind of a few more, kind of a bigger picture for folks. One of the problems with this IPO is that SpaceX is basically three companies. There's SpaceX, the rocket ship company. There's Twitter, and then there's XAI. SpaceX, the rocket ship company, is a real company. 2024, the last year before they all merged together, it did about $15 billion of revenue and generated about $800 million in profit. That's kind of a low end of an industrial, but that's a viable company. Last year, Elon Musk merged them all together in kind of a sleight of hand as he was running into troubles with the others. And now revenue is up to about $19 billion, but profit has cratered to under a loss of $4 billion. And what's driving that? It's fundamentally AI. They've invested a serious amount of money in what looks like a business line that has no clear path for profitability. And the way out of it is through the public markets. So another way to think about this is that this looks like the first steps towards essentially socializing the loss of a huge investment into a product that doesn't seem to have a profitable path.
0: Eric Gardner, we want to thank you so much for being with us. We'll link to your report for the nonprofit newsroom, More Perfect Union. Headline, Rigged, We Uncovered a Hidden Wealth Transfer in the SpaceX IPO. You're holding the bag. This is Democracy Now!, democracynow.org. I'm Amy Goodman with Juan Gonzalez. On Friday, dozens of activists with student labor and community groups with the Stop Funding Billionaires campaign protested in front of NASDAQ headquarters here in New York to protest the upcoming SpaceX IPO. They chanted and held signs that read, No Nazis on NASDAQ. Quinn Slobodian now joins us. Quinn is a professor of international history at Boston University. His new book, co-authored with Ben Tarnoff, is Muskism, A Guide for the Perplexed. What concerns you most about this IPO offering and Musk being on the brink of becoming a trillionaire? Professor Slobodian.
9: Well, there's a whole lot of things that concern me about it, but one of the things I find most striking is the way his relabeling of himself as the techno king of Tesla in 2021 is now becoming somewhat more of a reality at a larger scale through the SpaceX IPO. What I mean there specifically is he's really bending and reshaping corporate governance as a whole around his individual personality. The movement of his companies from Delaware to Texas means that he's not held accountable to shareholders in the way he would have been before. The creation of a whole share structure so that he has 85% of the shares that would be required to vote him out of a leadership position means that he's produced a kind of ironclad, almost monarchical position inside of this company that actually completely short-circuits the whole idea of the public company, which is that there's supposed to be a kind of a shareholder democracy, quote-unquote, that can hold leadership accountable. In this case, if you look at that SpaceX IPO, it says that the key person risk, meaning everything hangs on Musk's shoulders, is so great that even if he dies, there actually isn't even a succession plan. It would be in a completely unprecedented zone. So the degree of influence being centralized in one extremely erratic and often dangerous personality is something that seems to be of great concern. Also, I think that there are a couple of other things we talk about in the book that help to get a handle on some of the stuff that Eric was explaining so well. One of the things we talk about in the book is something called attention alchemy. So Musk has been very good at turning himself into a kind of a human meme stock. As Eric was mentioning, making retail investors have access to 30% of these shares means you're relying on the kind of hype cycles and a lot of the kind of hyper-loyal fan base that Musk has built up online, especially in now his kind of bespoke social media echo chamber of X.com. So he's able to produce his own reality inside of that space of X.com, such that, for example, when you looked at yesterday what the top news, today's news, was on X, both of those things were to do with Elon Musk. One of the things was that Elon Musk questions whether colonialism had made Africa poor, and the other one said that Argentine President Javier Milei praised Musk for defeating the woke mind virus. If you look at SpaceX, as he describes it, as a vertically integrated innovation engine stretching from a social media platform to satellites and rockets, then what he really seems to be saying he's going to do is create a closed communications ecosystem where that really does become today's news, where he can control the message and the content and then use this to kind of automate away the problem of social consent at scale. So above and beyond those problems that I think are accurately being identified of the average index fund holders being left holding the bag, that's kind of a larger ideological project at work here that I think we should all be very concerned that this is now becoming kind of the load-bearing infrastructure for the global financial system. Another term we introduce in the book is the idea of state symbiosis. It seems that Musk is also creating a situation where he becomes deeply reliant on state contracts. The state becomes reliant on him. He has over $7 billion of defense contracts just this year. And the idea there in the end is that if this starts to teeter, then he'll be too big to fail and the state will have to step in to bail him out.
8: And Professor Slobodian, could you talk about Starlink a little bit? It's already the world's largest satellite internet provider, and the immense power that it has, not just in terms of economy, but in terms of warfare and state power around the world.
9: Starlink is really kind of the crown jewel of the SpaceX offering. It's the part of the company that actually makes money. The rockets kind of break even. The AI segment is burning money at an unprecedented rate. Starlink satellites, he first started putting into low Earth orbit in 2019. And by now, there are around 10,000 in orbit, which accounts for over 70% of all of the satellites in the sky. So he's produced this whole new market sector of low Earth orbit. These things are only 500 kilometers from Earth, much, much closer than the geostationary satellites. They're used by consumers. There are over 10 million subscribers worldwide. But essentially, they're also used by armed forces in the field, famously in Ukraine. And they're going to be a central part to the Golden Dome strategy that Trump has already started handing out contracts for. So there's something called Star Shield, which is a more heavily encrypted military network for satellites that is absolutely central to this missile defense program that is the source of a great deal of incoming revenue for people like Musk. So the idea is he can scale up from 10,000 to, as described in the SpaceX prospectus, up to 1 million, and thus create a kind of global telecommunications monopoly. However, this is also one of his greatest vulnerabilities. You can't just put satellites into the sky without getting approval. In fact, something called the International Telecommunications Union, which is an agency of the UN, needs to approve these, and there's no way that they're going to approve his request for 1 million satellites. Also, individual countries need to accept his ability to sell the receivers down on Earth. And many countries are still unwilling to do that. South Africa has said no. So far, India has said no. When Musk refused to do content moderation in Brazil after the attempted coup there, Brazil went ahead and seized the assets of Starlink. So if you read that SpaceX prospectus, you also find out that there are a lot of weak points and choke points. And Musk's greatest vulnerability is still old-fashioned legislation, regulation, laws made by democratically elected governments.
8: And there was at least a European pension fund, a Danish fund, that announced that they will be excluding SpaceX from their investments, claiming the CEO claimed the extreme concentration of power effectively prevents the board from exercising meaningful oversight and makes it impossible to remove Musk against his will. What is the potential danger to the U.S. economy of so much in investment? This, especially by index funds in SpaceX?
9: Well, the problem there is the situation we're in the United States is a very small number of tech companies are responsible for a great deal of the stock market rise in the last couple of years. Those small number of tech companies also have an unprecedented number of concentration of power in the figure of these founder CEO techno kings, if you like. If one of those founder CEOs starts to go off on a limb, as Musk has been very well known to do, to commit himself, let's say, even more passionately to the neo-fascist causes in Western Europe that seem to be so important to him personally, then you could create a crisis within that company, within its profitability, which then doesn't just become a problem for that company. It produces a cascade effect of loss of investor confidence in the tech sector altogether. It drains money out of people's savings accounts and their retirements accounts. And it can be the kind of tipping point that leads to a crash in the sector altogether. So at a broad level, you know, what the brave stance of the Danish pension fund should show us is not just that we need to regulate the outliers, the more extreme members of this Silicon Valley leadership class, but we should ask a bigger question about why the political economy of the U.S. and by extension the world has become a one-way bet on unproven technology. Why isn't there more diversification? Why isn't there more attention to forms of the green capitalist models even that were so popular only a few years ago? Why is the biotech sector, the higher ed sector, not valued for the things that it brings instead of only this often outrageous and absurd vision of launching AI data centers into the stratosphere?
0: And finally, we just have Minniquin, but one word we didn't use in this segment was Doge. Elon Musk is the face of cutting government spending, yet he is taking up more and more of government funding. If you could comment on that and what the protesters held outside NASDAQ as they chanted "No Nazis on NASDAQ," what they mean?
9: Well, yes, I think Doge is understood best not just as an effort to cut government across the board, but as a way to refashion and reformat government to make it more open to be the site of injection for new services from Silicon Valley, specifically Palantir and Musk's AI tools. So it's not about demolishing the government. It's about making the government more compatible, ready for the kind of products that Musk offers and to make him then an indispensable part of the infrastructure. Already they're talking about commercial dominance in Musk's control of military communications infrastructure. When the politics of that person who is doing that is also consonant with the furthest right-wing parts of the European identitarian movement, then one starts to see why people would hold up signs talking about Nazis in the NASDAQ. It makes us all ask a question that even if those stocks should do well, even if those retail investors aren't holding the bag, as it were, by the end, let's say they keep profiting, and at the same time, Musk keeps filling his feed with questionings about whether or not racism should be recalibrated back to a kind of normal status quo ante, whether or not remigration is the right policy for Western Europe and the United States, and whether or not any piece of democratic policy that goes against his best interests is simply a matter of corruption and bugs in the mainframe. That's what we really should be worried about, the possibility of those things to live together, tech-driven prosperity and radical right-wing racist politics.
0: Professor Quinn Slobodian teaches international history at Boston University. His new book is Muskism, A Guide for the Perplexed. And we'll link to your Atlantic piece headlined Elon Musk's SpaceX Endgame. Coming up, President Trump booed by hometown basketball fans here in New York City at the Knicks-Spurs game. We'll speak to sports journalist Dave Zirin back in 20 seconds.

0: has lost her voice. It's hard to sing when there's no choice. The raven has lost his wings. Man, he wished he learned to sing.
1: Songbird by Henry Furlan. This is Democracy Now!, democracynow.org. I'm Amy Goodman with Juan Gonzalez. The worlds of sports and politics collided here in New York on Monday night, just blocks from our studio, as President Trump attended Game 3 of the NBA Finals at Madison Square Garden. The San Antonio Spurs beat the New York Knicks. It was the Knicks' first loss since late April. Due to Trump's appearance, authorities shut down the area around the Garden, and ticket holders were asked to arrive hours early and go through TSA-style security. Trump watched the game from a suite surrounded by bulletproof glass. During Avery Wilson's performance of the national anthem, many in the crowd booed when Trump was shown on the Jumbotron.

0: York Times reports the New York crowd booed Trump more than they booed the Spurs when they took the floor. Trump was also loudly booed at watch parties in the city after the game. Trump downplayed the incident.
1: It was, I think, mostly cheers. It was loud and it was very enthusiastic.
0: To talk about this and more, we're joined by Dave Zirin, sports editor for The Nation magazine, host of the Edge of Sports podcast. His new article headline, Not Even Trump Can Ruin the Knicks Moment. Really? Can you talk about what happened last night?
2: Yeah, first and foremost, I was wrong. Donald Trump absolutely ruined the Knicks moment last night. I believe he is the reason why they lost. The game lasted about half an hour to 45 minutes longer than a usual game. It was an absolute slog. You mentioned the 2 to 3 hour wait to get in there. The TSA-style screenings to get into the game. It definitely had an effect on things, especially because this was supposed to be a day about the Knicks. It was supposed to be a celebration of New York. And instead, it was about one authoritarian, malignant narcissist. I mean, it's actually not a good thing that there were more boos for Trump than the Spurs, because it shouldn't have been about Trump at all. We shouldn't even be talking about him right now. And I got to say something about the boos, because I was at a watch party in Brooklyn. The boos were cacophonous at a bar called Chilo's in Bed-Stuy.
0: Which you just took over.
2: Which I just took over. We're turning it into a place for the people, a dive bar for the people. And we had an amazing event. The boos were out into the streets, and we weren't the only bar where you could hear it. You could choose where to hear the boos. And to me, that was important, because it was a reminder that New York City's relationship to Donald Trump isn't just about contemporary politics or the last three election cycles. It's about a 50-year abusive relationship that this city has had with this man, from his refusal to rent to people of color in the 70s, to him whipping up racist violence due to the Central Park Exonerated Five case, to his desire to, quote unquote, develop our parks with his tacky buildings. This city does not like this man, and we've been warning the country about him for, frankly, decades. And maybe last night was the most powerful audio and visual representation of that relationship.
1: The players who were on the court felt about this, especially we know, for instance, Josh Hart back in 2020, one of the key figures on the Knicks, tweeted back before the November election, "Yes, sir, get Trump's dumb expletive out of the White House." How do you think they felt about what was going on?
2: Well, I think for the Knicks, and I know this a little bit from trying to talk to people on the team, there was a bit of a resentment, because this was supposed to be a night about them, about their hard work. They're coming in off a near record 13-game winning streak in the playoffs. It's been the equivalent for the city of going to 13 movies and having them all be awesome. And it created a great vibe. And you walk in the city, it's orange and black everywhere. I'm sorry, orange and blue everywhere, the royal blue wherever you see. And it was supposed to be the beautiful culmination, was the first home game in an NBA Finals for the Knicks since 1999, and their chance to go up 3-0, which would effectively have ensured them the championship for the first time in 53 years, longer than I've been on this earth. And this is the team of my youth. This is the team of my heart. So to see it become about Donald Trump was certainly upsetting for fans, not just the people in the well-heeled tens of thousands of dollars seats in the stadium, but the watch parties, the bars. Everybody who's put their heart and soul into this team were basically slapped in the face by Donald Trump.
1: And of course, for a person who claims to be a big Knicks fan, there was that photo spread on X of Trump asleep in the

0: when it's been in authoritarian countries remotely. And this is the first World Cup that I would ever describe as joyless. It's always been a celebration, a party, no matter what country that has hosted it, whether a liberal democracy or an authoritarian regime. But this is the first time that travel warnings are being issued to fans coming here. Even warnings are being issued to people who live in the United States by immigration groups because of the threats of ICE being at the stadiums. There's a joylessness. It's supposed to be the party that unites the world. And like the Knicks game last night, this looks to be something that Trump is using his reverse Midas touch to ruin.
1: And one more question on what happened last night. That image of President Trump in Dolan's
0: box, James Dolan.
1: And for a global audience who doesn't know about the significance of the man who owns both Madison Square Garden and the Knicks.
0: Yeah, James Dolan is someone who made his money the old-fashioned way. He inherited it. That's one of his commonalities with Donald Trump. They have a very close relationship going back decades. Dolan and his son were both married at Mar-a-Lago. Dolan has given Trump untold amounts of money for his political campaigns. Dolan wants to lead a push to rename Penn Station, over which he has a lot of influence because of the presence of Madison Square Garden there. He wants to rename Penn Station after Donald Trump. They have had meetings about that. But that's not all they share. They share accusations of sexual assault and sexual battery and having unsafe work environments for women. That's something Dolan has paid a price for. Racism allegations, of course, plague both men, although calling them allegations for Donald Trump is a stretch, to say the least. And as I said, both children of wealth. So they have a tremendous amount of commonalities, but basically they're the commonality that exists when you have, I don't know how else to put it, but two rich jerks who were born on third base and act like they hit a triple.
1: And Dolan developing Madison Square Garden, the deals that have to be made, and this is with Trump?
0: This is with Trump. The idea is to move Madison Square Garden to be actually on top of Penn Station and to rename Penn Station after Donald Trump. That's the big plan. They have had meetings about this. This is not rumor. This is what Trump wants. People coming into Trump Station, and that's the authoritarian playbook if there ever was one. He needs to name as many things as possible after him now, because after he leaves, like with the Trump Kennedy Center, people are going to want to take those names down.
1: Well, I want to thank you, Dave Zirin, sports editor for The Nation magazine, host of the Edge of Sports podcast. His new article is headlined, "Not Even Trump Can Ruin the Knicks Moment," though he's reconsidered that.
0: Recanting.
1: And you're doing a live podcast tonight at Shiloh's, your new bar in Brooklyn.
0: In the Bed-Stuy neighborhood of Brooklyn. I'm doing a great event with 11-year NBA veteran Etan Thomas, where we're going to talk about all things sports and politics. So come out to Shiloh's if you want to have a good old time.
1: So Dave Zirin, who has now really nearly relocated to to New York, though he's in Washington as well. And we're going to be looking more at the World Cup in the coming days here on Democracy Now. That does it for the show. After tomorrow's show, I'm headed to Sheffield to the film festival in England. We'll be broadcasting from Sheffield Live, that broadcasts Democracy Now! Every day and has done so for years. And then we'll be at the Ireland Docks, Docks Ireland, the first film to show there. That's in Belfast. Then we'll be in Vermont on the weekend of Juneteenth, on June 18th in Burlington, and then we'll be in Brattleboro at the Latchis and in St. Johnsbury at Catamount Arts Center. Check our website at democracynow.org. I'm Amy Goodman with Juan Gonzalez for another edition of Democracy Now!
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0: Welcome to Arts Express. This is Prairie Miller, and on the show, Pacifica host Garland Nixon on Trump polls and fishing poles sliding into full fascism.
1: Garland Nixon here, and interesting, I think there's an interesting dynamic going on now where we're seeing in the U.S. President Trump's poll numbers crash, but the poll numbers are crashing not just for him, for the U.S. and all of its Western allies or vassals, whatever you want to call them. Let's talk. Hello, Garland Nixon here, and let's start by looking at a little bit of data. Let's see. President Donald Trump's poll numbers are now so dire that his disapproval rating is higher than at any point in his two terms. After a string of dismal polls over the past few weeks, Trump's average disapproval rating is now at 58.3%, higher than the previous average of 57.9%. Here's the interesting thing. He compounded the view that he doesn't fully grasp the financial stress of America. Now, this is interesting. By repeatedly admitting that he doesn't think about Americans' financial struggle and its attempts to achieve a peace deal, not even a little bit, he said. One poll released Tuesday found that 7 in 10 Americans say they're either angry or frustrated with Trump's handling of the economy. So what are we talking about here? I think you got to put a couple of things together. And that is, number one, his poll numbers are crashing. Number one. Number two, the main reason they're crashing right now really is economic. It's the price of gas. You know, if you watch my channel, you know, I've said in other channels I've been on, I always say you want to piss the American people off. The one thing that'll destroy a president is the price of gas. And the price of gas is going through the roof. And, it's just as the price of gas goes through the roof, the president's approval rating is going to go through the floor. Right. But when they ask Donald Trump, he says, I really don't. What do I care? And it comes across as this. This is the way it comes across to me, as with many other things right now. And this is not just about Trump. This is going to be systemic. But let's use Trump as representative of the system, and then we'll go get the more and some more data I had. It's a system that says go back to Joe Biden, made a bunch of promises, and he got in office, he could care less about any of them. Right? It was now Trump. He makes a bunch of promises, he gets in office, and he could care less about any of them. Why is that? Because the system we live in now is an authoritarian system. And so we get a paper mache image of a president or a member of Congress or a governor or whatever it is during the election season. Right. During the elections this season, they paint a picture of something. Look, do you remember there was a few years ago during one of these elections, and he was like a businessman or whatever, and he had, you know, no really connection to the working class, and he like took a picture of himself, and he had like a red and black, you know, like a flannel shirt on. He was standing in front of a four-wheel drive pickup truck with a pretty blonde woman and some kids, and it was like the guy didn't own a pickup truck. He didn't have a wife and kids. You know what I mean? It was like none of that stuff was true. Like they basically looked at it and said, what did the suckers need? Look, I go fishing, right? And what do I say? If I'm casting artificials, I say, gee, what kind of artificial lure would a fish bite? And I throw a lure for a while and I'm like, ah, they won't bite that one. Let me try this. You know, you get in an area and your depth finder says, oh, there's fish everywhere here. You're going to try a different kind of bait to get the fish to bite. You want to entice them to bite, and you just use whatever kind of bait. Those lures are not real. That's not a real minnow. And then I might try real minnows, right? Or something else, right? But different color baits. Sometimes you use the same bait, like, oh, let's try it in a chartreuse, and you're throwing whatever, and then finally you find out what they bite, and you use that, you catch the fish. That's all electioneering is now. It's, hey, they sure would like a guy who had a flannel shirt and a pickup truck and a pretty wife and 2.5 kids. Okay, there you go. Put it all out there. Boom. That ain't that guy. He's just another neoliberal thief. He's just another Zionist neoliberal the imperial thief who wants to go around the world stealing stuff and is going to drag us into our next war. It's going to fill his pockets with filthy money, right? That's his job. But you know what? But the image of a guy in a pickup truck with a flannel shirt on. Mate, why don't you add a chainsaw? Why don't you put the back of the pickup truck down, right? Put the back flap of the pickup truck down and put a chainsaw in there and like some wood chips or something around there. You don't have to have a real one. You can put it in AI, right? Somebody said, I just go to the restaurant and order fish. Well, guess what? You can do that. But I know a lot of fishermen that don't even keep the fish because they don't fish to eat. They fish because they enjoy fishing. I know fishing. I like fish, but there's some fish that I'll catch that I won't eat. And there's others I'll throw back because I don't like that. Or, oh, I've got enough for a day. I wanted to get three of these nice fish to fillet and have a nice dinner. And I'm having, and then I'll just keep fishing. And if I catch more, I'll throw them back, right? So we don't just fish for fishing. But it's the same way. They're fishing to get as many suckers as they can, and they ain't going to throw you back. Okay? They're keeping you. You're going in the cooler. You're going to get iced. You're going to get filleted, and you're going to get eaten. Every 4 years, you're going in the frying pan, pal. So it is what it is. At any rate, so I think a number of things and that you look at, and that is that, and it's just, that's the good thing about Donald Trump to me, is that he takes things to a level of absurdity and a level of preposterousness that allows people to see things maybe that they couldn't see before about the system. Now, the only problem is that the system knows what's going on, and the system says we have to blame Trump, so that all you have to believe 4 years from now is, hey, if we just get another manager, the system will work fine. The problem is we got this corrupt, absurd manager named Donald Trump. What I'm getting at is this, that I think people have to get a grasp on, that tells us where we are today, right? And it's not just that the government is not responding to the needs of the people. It's not just that the government, that we're in a tyrannical authoritarian society and system. That's not just it. One could argue we've been that way for a long time. It's up to you how you choose to see things. It's that our government doesn't even feel the need to project an illusion of democracy, a constitutional republic or whatever you want to call it. They don't even, whatever those words are, here's what I mean. They don't see the desire, the need to project the illusion that you have say, that you have input. In fact, you know, to me, when you slide into full fascism, if you look at, as an example, Israel, when you slide into full fascism, it's like the people in charge are almost proud of their power. Not only is it that they won't, that they stop trying to hide it, right? It's, they dispense with the illusion, right? Oh, you're in charge, you're in power, it's all about you, we the people. Not only do they stop that, it's far worse. If you look at, here's an example. Look at Netanyahu. What are the kind of things has he said? The president and his advisors call me in and report everything to me every day. What did the guy Itamar Ben-Gvir or Smotrich, whatever, one of those clowns said the other day? He said, yes, we will not allow the United States to, the United States won't get a bad deal with Iran, and we will not allow it, right? Fascism takes great pride in power. Fascism, a tyranny, authoritarianism, sees power as the only virtue, not power as a virtue, power as the only virtue. And in their circles, they worship power. And so it's like, I put it you like this. Why is it that people will buy, you know, you go to Dubai or some of these places, or you go to some and you see these over the top vehicles, a McLaren, you see these $1 million vehicles, a G-Wagon, all this, right? Why is it that you see these things? It is conspicuous consumerism. I want to demonstrate to everyone how much economic power I have, right? I want to show everyone what I have achieved, what I have, how much power I have, and they're going to look at it and they're going to say he's in a $500,000 car, so I know he's rich, which means he's got the expensive stuff. He travels, probably has a plane. He's got the what I call them, the Silicon Girls. He's got two or three Instagram OnlyFans model girlfriends. I could go on and on and on, right? That this conspicuous consumerism thing, I can demonstrate. Look at this watch I've got on. It's a $10,000 Rolex. It's this, it's that, right? All these things to scream out to everybody, look at me, look what I have, right? In the realm of fascism and authoritarianism, all of those things that are used to demonstrate power are condensed into authority, are condensed into domination. So when I say, look at me, I can do anything I want and you can't stop me, that is the ultimate having 10 McLarens and 10 Bentleys and 10 silicone OnlyFans girlfriends and 10 Rolexes and all of these things just by saying, I can do anything I want. You can't stop me. You know, look at the examples. Look at what's his name? The guy. I can't think of his name. And he's in really nice guy, brilliant guy. And he's in, I believe, Brussels or whatever. He's a former NATO guy. And they took his citizenship and all of his rights and power. And basically said, you're making propaganda for Russia, right? And people looked at it and said, my God, that's terrible. Look what you're doing to this guy. Everybody knows who it is. Baud, Jacques Baud. Now, we look at it and say, that's terrible. How could you do such a thing? I mean, you're taking this guy's freedom and he didn't do anything wrong. However, what the fascists are saying is, everybody, look what we can do. Look how much power we have. With a stroke of a pen, we can crush this man and we can crush you too. And then they all look at each other and they smile in their own little inner group. And they say, look at us. Look how powerful we are. And everybody can see it. Look what we did to Jacques Baud. We can throw you off any internet platform that you're on. We can do anything. And so they're drunk with power because in their circles, the ultimate aphrodisiac, the ultimate demonstration of success is to crush someone with your power. Remember, power is only power until you use it, and then it becomes force. So they demonstrate their power, but at some point, that power has to be converted into force because people may not believe that they have the power. You'll remember this fascist, his name was Kenny Adelman. He was in the, I was going to say a Zionist fascist, but that would be repeating myself. And he said, every now and then, we have to take some little crappy old country and throw it up against the wall just to let everybody know we can, right? Now think about that. A country. He's talking about millions of people. And he's saying, throw it up against the wall. What does he mean? He means destroy this country, kill lots of people, blow things up, impoverish the rest. Just unthinkable, horrible deeds, just to show everybody we can. What is that? He said, we have power, but every now and then we have to use force or people will stop believing that we have power. Somebody like that should be in jail or worse. But in their circles, that is a demonstration of virtue. The ultimate virtue is power. And the only way to maintain power is force. And what's the easiest way to use force, not against a big guy your size, is to take some little guy who can't defend himself and beat the crap out of him. And in their mind, think about this. When he said that, some little country, in other words, the way to remind everybody how powerful we is to take a little person that can't defend themselves and beat the crap out of them, just to do that. Well, why? Just to show, just to show, hey, everybody, we're powerful. Look, let me take this little guy. Boom, boom, boom, boom, boom, boom, boom. Ha ha, see how powerful we are? All right, let's move on. However, to the fascists, it's not just for the external. It's not just for the external demonstration of power. It's for the internal demonstration of power because the fascists, and I don't mean a fascist person. I mean a fascist system that's loaded with now loaded with fascist people, the fascism, the leadership. To them, they are very low self-esteem. And so they always have to remind themselves how powerful they are. So they're doing it to remind you how powerful they are.

0: Did you hear? Trump announced the war is over again.
1: I wish he would include us Iranians in these conversations.
0: He says it will be shortly done.
1: Let me guess, 2 weeks?
2: Okay, listen up, troops. The president's Operation Freedom is in full effect. Especially now that the Gulf is safe, secure, and peaceful. We will be escorting ships through a peace corridor from now on.
3: A peace corridor?
2: Yes, Private. A peace corridor. I have taken the liberty of printing out Secretary Hegseth's official map of the corridor. Memorize this path on your free time.
0: Mahmoud, did you see that Trump is now canceling late-night hosts who make fun of him?
1: Wow, even in Iran, we don't cancel comedians.
0: We have comedians in Iran?
1: No, that's why we don't cancel them.
2: Are you following the peace corridor route?
4: Yes, sir! This part of the corridor has us making a bunch of lefts! I think I'm gonna be sick!
5: As you can see, we are safely escorting ships through the very peaceful, quiet Strait of Hormuz. Operation Freedom is working.
6: If the Strait is peaceful and quiet, why do we need to escort ships?
5: Because. It's peaceful because we are escorting the ships. Everyone is afraid of us, like they used to be afraid of Hitler.
7: Pete is not saying we should be like Hitler. He is saying that we are being effective like Hitler.
5: Yeah, I was. For us to be like Hitler. That's exactly what I was saying.
8: At ease, soldiers. Here's former DNI Tulsi Gabbard.
6: As you know, President Trump has asked me to step down as Director of National Intelligence for this new gig, which is clearly more in my wheelhouse. Hit it, Fred.
0: Would you ever skip your son's wedding?
1: Maybe he is close to signing a peace deal with Iran. I'm just f***ing with you. There is no deal.
0: You know why we will never give up control of the Strait of Hormuz?
1: Why is that?
0: Have you seen what Trump did with the Lincoln Memorial reflecting pool? No, thank you.
9: Preach!
5: So, sir, what do you want to do about Iran?
10: We are still at war?
5: Yes, sir. We are winning, but it's still going on.
10: But we're largely finished?
5: Largely, shortly. We are largely finished with the peace deal, but it came up short in spots, which is not a big deal. But Iran's short-fused, but we're playing the long game. So short-term, we need more largesse from Iran.
10: So large, short, big, short, long, short, largesse. Is it done or not, Pete?
8: Gentlemen, can I help you find the perfect arch today? You look like the kind of guy celebrating a big war victory. Do I know my customers?
10: We don't need help, especially from a sad loser like you.
11: I really hate that sad loser, Mr. Neuberger.
12: Who, me?
13: And coming up next on Arts Express.
14: When it is near, you can feel the air clad in cold.
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16: Listen here. The words I appropriate now on account of
9: unsolicited whispers. Ryder came in and said the bodies are, well, it ain't natural.
12: He's gone, Frank. My boy is gone.
16: Henry!
9: You're not the only mother whose child's missing.
17: I need order. None of this talk of missing children, crying mothers.
12: Henry is not lost. He was taken.
18: Henry's back.
9: What?
19: There is a darkness here.
12: Something is wrong.
9: Yes. Yes. Something is amiss.

0: and those were scenes from The Wolf and the Lamb, a both real and surreal unconventional Western, mixing as well evil monsters and evil men, including actor Clint Howard, our guest on the show, portraying possibly both as a wealthy land baron exploiting the local people in the lawless West. And Howard, who has been directed in no less than 17 films by his eminent brother Ron Howard, discloses as well his very unusual first rise to stardom at the age of 2, apparently a silent screen star of sorts, with no lines to speak, as Leon, offering sandwiches to everybody on the TV classic The Andy Griffith Show. Howard also shares memories of the late legend Andy Griffith. First, some scenes with Leon on that show, then Clint Howard.
1: The Andy Griffith Show, starring Andy Griffith, with Ronnie Howard, also starring Don Knotts.
2: But you remember, behave yourself and tell that new boy the same goes for him.
3: Now, boys, I'd like to just add a word or two to what the sheriff has said, so as to make everything absolutely clear. I think it's only fair to warn you that if you keep on getting into trouble and breaking the law, it can only lead to one thing, incarceration. Now, I know none of you likes the idea of being incarcerated. The idea does scare you a little bit.
4: Hi, Leon.
3: Oh, hi, Leon. Close the door, will you? Oh, Leon, not this door. I meant the...
4: No, he can't have that, Leon. No more carefree hours. No more peanut butter and jelly sandwiches.
5: Hello.
6: Hello.
5: Hello, Clint Howard, and welcome to our show.
6: Terrific, Larry. Well, it's really wonderful to be here with you.
5: Okay. What was it like starting out on the Andy Griffith Show at 2 years old, opposite your brother, Ron Howard? And how do you feel that experience, going on to make over 200 films, has influenced your life in any way?
6: Well, Larry, first of all, my experiences have been a huge influence on my life. I mean, doing adult work as a child was unique. I was given a great set of parents. Mom and Dad, Lance and Jean Howard, were beautiful people that gave both my brother and I the tools to navigate tricky waters. Now, you ask about the Andy Griffith Show. I have no memory of working on the Andy Griffith Show. I was 2 and 3 years old. But I will tell you that the experiences that our family had being around the Andy Griffith Show universe were beautiful. There was never any negative vibe that carried over from the workplace to home, because I was just a little guy.
5: Mm-hmm.
6: But the people were all really positive. It was a very creative environment, and people were professional, and there was not a lot of, you know, hanky-panky going on, psychologically or otherwise.
5: Mm-hmm.
6: Now, I was very fortunate to spend some time with and get to know Andy towards the end of his life. We actually worked together on a movie.
5: Mm.
6: The last movie that he worked on was called Play the Game. And Andy and I just spent a lot of time talking. And he was a beautiful man who had a treasure trove of experiences. And I so enjoyed getting to know him, you know, as he was saying goodbye to the world. And the same with Don Knotts. I had an opportunity to have a number of conversations with Don towards the end of his life, and he was a beautiful guy. So, you know, those are just the two actors.
5: Mm-hmm.
6: But, you know, Sheldon Leonard, Aaron Rubin, the director who directed most of the episodes, a guy named Bob Sweeney, they were all really, really good people.
5: Hmm. Now, what was it about The Wolf and the Lamb that lured you in?
6: Well, Prairie, I enjoyed working. I enjoyed the opportunity of being creative. I enjoyed the opportunity of working with, you know, creative people. And, you know, work is better than not working. So, you know, so it really, it wasn't necessarily the project. It was, well, it was the project, but it wasn't this particular project. It was the fact that, you know, there was this Michael, the director, saw a part that I would be right for, and I read it, and I thought, yeah, this is going to be cool.
5: And what intrigued you about your character, George, and going about figuring him out and getting inside his head to portray him?
6: Well, I don't quite look at it like getting inside someone's head. You know, what I appreciated about the character and is the power that he thought he was wielding. See, from his perspective, George was a very powerful man. And as he was naive to this, but as he recognized, the story recognizes, he had very little power because there were powers far greater than him that were truly doing their bidding.
5: Mm-hmm. And speaking of which, this film has a mix of evil monsters and evil men, including your character, George, who is into exploiting the local people. What are your thoughts about the dual nature of evil here, both real and surreal?
6: That's a really interesting question, Prairie. First of all, as I establish my relationship with what I'm doing for a living, acting, George Dern did not think of himself as evil. George Dern may admit that he's a little heavy-handed, but his motives are positive. From his perspective, if people act the way I would like them to act, if things would move on the game board the way George Dern would like them to move, that everything would work out fine. And George did not think that was evil. I recognize as an actor that I am fulfilling Michael's, you know, his vision of this movie. I certainly understand that. George Dern was, you know, he's a bad guy in the movie. But he didn't think he was bad. And, you know, evil in the world on all sorts of levels. And, yeah, I believe there's evil in the world. And I believe evil is working in all areas of society, using people, using situations, using people's history to better themselves. Listen, evil has a motive, too.
5: And what do you feel has accounted for such popularity of Westerns throughout time, enduring in the popular imagination and mass consciousness embrace for so long?
6: Oh, boy. My dad grew up the 30s and the 40s, and Westerns were a lot bigger back then than they are today. Mm-hmm. There's been a renaissance of the Western from time to time, but in my generation, the Western has gone cold. I think the public appreciates a good Western because there's a certain amount of romanticism about the Western, about that slice of humanity's history, living ruggedly in the old West, living when things were different, living when we didn't have access to what we have now. I think that there's a certain romance about that. Listen, you can tell a good story in any era. You can tell a good story in the Depression. You can tell a good story in the Roaring Twenties. You can tell a good story in the 60s in this country. So I'm not sure the Western is necessarily specific for anything.
5: And what are the challenges for you in contrast of portraying a real person instead, as say Ibsen in Planet Ibsen, in which you're described as, quote, a tormented playwright forced to revisit his past while being trapped inside his arch rival's most famous play?
6: Well, Prairie, thank you for bringing that movie up. It's called Planet Ibsen. Now, you are just reading the description of the other character in the movie. Henrik, I played Ibsen, and a guy named Steve Dumochel played Strindberg, August Strindberg. Mm. And August Strindberg was the tormented playwright. And in that movie, what I guess I played a version of a real life historical character, but it was the Henrik Ibsen that I played was a figment of August Strindberg's imagination. So I had a lot of latitude. I was not really playing Ibsen. I was playing what Strindberg thought Ibsen was like, because in fact, the historical fact is although Strindberg, for whatever reason, whatever insane reason, thought he had a rivalry with Strindberg. I mean, I'm sorry, that for whatever reason, Strindberg thought he had a rivalry with Ibsen. The two men never met. Mm. So anyway, that was a fun project because as I describe it, I felt like I got to play almost an intellectual Beetlejuice because it was a character that only existed in Strindberg's mind. He was not made of flesh and bone.
5: Mm.
6: He was an invented character in an insane man's mind. And it's a wonderful movie.
5: And your older brother, Ron Howard, has directed you in 17 films. How would you say that experience is different in any way as opposed to just being his kid brother off screen?
6: Wow. I didn't realize that. 17 movies?
5: Yeah, that's what it says. Yeah.
6: Yeah, well, that's probably pretty accurate. I rarely stop and add them up. Once in a while, I try to add them up. But yeah. Well, first of all, he's a great filmmaker. He's a better big brother than he is a filmmaker.
5: Mm-hmm.
6: And, I love him. I think of him as my brother. And yeah, he happens to be a storyteller. He happens to have gotten into a position where, you know, he makes movies. And I appreciate that. I enjoy what he does. I think, you know, Apollo 13 to me is one of my favorite movies that I've ever watched. I've got my own Mount Rushmore of movies. I went One Flew Over the Cuckoo's Nest, All That Jazz, The Exorcist, Apollo 13, and I always will list a comedy in there. I think Tootsie is probably one of the greatest comedies ever made. But I'm so proud that my brother has one of the great movies that have ever been made. I'm very proud of him, we talk all the time, and I go over to the Cannes Film Festival, and I sent him a text, and I kind of gave him a little jab because he's like, and I said he's like Dr. Doc now. I now call him lovingly. I call him Dr. Doc.
5: And when you've disagreed about anything on a film you're doing together, what happens or who wins?
6: Well, it's not a matter of winning or losing. I understand. I'm just an actor. I'm just a hired. He hires me. I was always encouraged by my dad to have an opinion, and when it's appropriate, to bring it up. And when your brother is the director, I have free rein to, except not in front of people, but I have free rein to say, listen, bud, I'm going to give you my opinion. I don't think this works, or I would love to see this a little different. And we have these wonderful discussions about the creativity. But finally, ultimately, he's the director. You know, an actor does what the director asks him to do.
5: Mm-hmm.
6: So, and I respect him. He's the best director I've ever worked for.
5: Mm-hmm.
6: And the reason why is because he was an actor first. He understands. Ron Howard understands what it's like to do the job of an actor.
5: Mm-hmm.
6: So he appreciates it. He understands it. And he also, one thing that I've seen over the years, he makes actors better, which that's the dream of all actors, is getting with the director and having the confidence that this guy's going to make me better.
5: Hmm. And are you working on anything or coming out in anything next that you can reveal?
6: Well, yeah. I've done a couple of little independent movies. First of all, I enjoy working on little independent movies. I feel like I have the flexibility, like on The Wolf and the Lamb. I've got the flexibility to maybe be a little more creative and be a little less safe in my choices as an actor. And I've seen the scenes that I've done in Wolf and the Lamb, and I was very proud of the work. But I also was in a movie called Buddy, which is kind of a young people's horror film. Very interesting movie. I think it's just about ready to come out. It started to play in some film festivals. I was in a movie that was shot in Illinois called, I'm brain locking here. Prairie, hold on a second. It was a movie called Unarmed. And it was an anti-gun movie. It was gun running. I played the bad guy. As I get older, I'm starting to play bad guys. So in Unarmed, I played this, kind of a-hole gun runner. But it's the same process. The same process existed with Unarmed as it did with Wolf and the Lamb. Mm. The character I played in Unarmed would never, ever, ever think of himself as a villain. He never, ever would think of himself as a bad guy. And in my mind, in my character's mind, he didn't do anything wrong. So I've got those movies that are in the can. But I'm also doing something very exciting. I'm getting ready to co-direct and star in a movie called Another Ice Cream Man.
5: Mm-hmm.
6: And back in 1995, I acted in a film called Ice Cream Man. And it has become kind of a cultural phenomenon because it is a cult classic. It is a little tiny horror movie, and it didn't do really great when it came out, but over the years, it has really found an audience. So just in the last 2 or 3 years, my wife, Patty Howard, and the original director, Norman Apstein, we have created a story completely independent of the original movie. It's not a sequel. It is a film about another ice cream man called Another Ice Cream Man. And so I'm very excited. We're going to start shooting in August. I'm very excited that we're going to have an opportunity. I'm going to get to step into the director's chair, co-direct, a fellow named Carmelo Camara. And he happened to be the director of Unarmed. He's going to co-direct with me. We're going to shoot in and around the Burbank area for 3 weeks, and then we're going to shoot in Illinois for a week. That starts in August.
5: And any last word about The Wolf and the Lamb?
6: I think people should enjoy it. People should catch it. They should sit down and enjoy it. It's scary. It's thought-provoking. It's not a big, giant studio movie. It doesn't have big, giant stuff in it. It's a small, kind of creepy, scary, what if these things existed in the world? And I believe that in one form or another, they do, which is forces beyond our perception.
5: Okay, thank you so much, Clint Howard, for joining us on the show.
6: Well, thank you again, Prairie.
5: Great. Okay, bye.
6: Bye-bye.

0: that was Jesse McFall on Surviving Trump Next Door. And coming up next on the show.
1: This is Bro on the global television beat, Breaking Glass. Today's episode, Mergers, AI, and the Threat of Social Media, the Public TV World in Crisis. The streaming television industry has a nice way to cover the massive cutbacks in viewing time, in series, and in personnel that have been for the most part the order of the day for both the streamers and broadcasters. While the period before the collapse of 2022 was labeled peak TV, the current retrenchment is labeled post-peak TV, which is designed to remind us that there was once a few years ago a new golden age, but also that what has followed is not a hollowing out, but a slight course correction that, after all, in the end, may in another delusional way of presenting a full-scale crash favor quality over quantity, a difficult characterization to stomach in light of the lack of series of substance and their replacement with cheap documentaries taking advantage of the true crime phenomenon, reality series of every flavor and stripe, and general lowering of not only the quality of the series, but also a blanding out, partly the influence of the streamers, of even ambitious content, as seen most strikingly in the TF1 Netflix French series, Summer of 36. These are observations from the recent Series Mania conference in Lille, France, the largest television festival in the world, where the European industry was confronted with mergers, including the mother of all mergers, Paramount and Warner's, with the always looming threat of AI to replace writers and actors, and the new dominance of social media, in particular YouTube, which has now leaped from 8th to 3rd in terms of advertising revenue, as streamers and broadcasters find themselves in increasing competition for these revenues. As a sign of cutting back, the festival this year highlighted 51 series, a decline of 21% from last year, with far fewer series submitted. The number of episodes and the length of episodes are also decreasing, and it's more difficult than ever, both in Europe and the US, to achieve a second season. The influence of the American streamers is growing and constitutes the lion's share of growth and investment in new series, with the reach of the streamers in Europe and across the world increasing, with Warner's, Disney, Amazon, Netflix, Comcast, and Paramount all operating in 40 or more European markets. And it must be pointed out that their competition, after the Americans having for the most part silenced indigenous European streamers, is public TV, which still constitutes a majority of viewing inside, besides the streamers in Europe. Imagine the panic then as two of the top five streamers, Warner's and Paramount, are about to merge into a single entity, all controlled by the heavily ideological Zionists Larry Ellison and Son David, who are attempting already to reshape the U.S.'s most popular broadcasting channel, CBS, into a pro-Trump, pro-Israeli network. It's necessary as an aside to point out the folly of both the Writers Guild and certain left media in not taking a side in the merger, which will entirely reshape not only news, the Ellisons now adding cable news, uses CNN, but also streaming content, no doubt now also seeking to reshape even HBO, long a pillar of at least adult content, but soon to be buffeted by this takeover. The argument against Netflix controlling Paramount was that the streamer would cut back on Warner's movie theater business. This is a pitiful argument and utterly misunderstands both the conjuncture, the historical moment, and the mercenary quality of Ellison Enterprises, with Larry, the owner of Oracle, recently cutting up to 30,000 employees to put another $8 to $10 billion in the pockets of its owner, and with the merger being backed by a Saudi wealth fund in a Zionist Gulf monarchist coalition. The company, aside from its ideological bent, exists for profit and would be no more likely to defend the dying business of theater movie going than Netflix, whose profit is made entirely from its ability to market series and films. The European response has been twofold. There are some mergers to attempt to keep from drowning, with these small companies, Banijay and Redbird IMI, which itself recently acquired All3 Media, in an $8 billion merger, which includes reality powerhouse series such as Survivor, Big Brother, and The Traitor. Even state-owned media, fighting for its life, is getting in on the act, with Germany's ZDF partnering with a UK international and social media streamer, Little Dot, which features several YouTube channels. The other response was a type of government merger in the form of the creation of a European Council for TV series, which is talking about pledging $8 billion to allow series producers to acquire cross-country investments. There was an official signing at the conference, with each of 9 member countries affixing their signature to support the initial initiative in a ceremony that had both a decorous and a desperate air about it. There were 9 signatories, including France, Greece, and Italy, but also including the powerhouses of Malta, Luxembourg, and Montenegro. And there is some talk in the parliament already of diluting the measure by increasing the payout, but allowing the American streamers, who the measure is designed to thwart, to be eligible for funds. Can you say lobbyists? The second major challenge is AI. Last year at the conference, the talk was all about AI helping writers and producers. Not this year. The panel this year is on generative AI, a major threat to creation, and was about regulation and creators hanging on to their rights. The panel pointed out the courts are divided on the subject of AI appropriating creation and then spitting it back out at the creators, with, in the U.S., not only the New York Times, but also Universal Studios filing lawsuits against this appropriation. A Slovakian lawyer, Jana Vozarova, characterized the struggle over copyright as attempting in the courts to reverse the burden of proof, such that instead of, as is now the case, the burden being on the creators to prove their work was appropriated, the burden should be on the shoulders of the AI companies to prove they are not stealing the work. The best attended session of the festival was that featuring YouTube, with the company's representative Justine Reist, who said she came from the world of TV producing, attempting to show how the social media site, which now leads in audience daytime ratings with Netflix leading at night, could aid series producers in drawing attention to their series. She urged them to begin the practice of posting the first episode of their series to the channel, an increasingly popular practice. Of course, this posting also boosts YouTube's ratings, leading to an increase in its advertising revenue to where the channel now ranks 3rd among digital outlets in Europe, exceeded only by Comcast, which has Peacock, NBC, and Sky, and Netflix. The major streamers are everywhere present in Europe, producing original series in several territories. They are tough for public channels to compete with because of their outsized budget, many of which are not dependent on the streaming business. Thus, there is Paramount Warner's, soon to be backed up by Oracle, whose owner Ellison alternates with Elon Musk as the world's richest person, Amazon as the largest company by revenue in the world, and Apple the largest manufacturing company in the world. Meanwhile, Disney has just named its director of amusement parks and cruises a huge moneymaker for the company as its new head. These companies then can afford to see streaming as a growing business, which their other endeavors support. The streamers are co-proing, establishing partnerships with the public broadcasters who have decided that since they can't beat them, these partnerships have led to a general degradation of European series production, seen most vividly at the festival with the French series Summer of 36, with not a government-backed but rather the leading commercial station TF1 teaming with Netflix. The series begins admirably as a typical French social realist series about the moment in 36 when, because of the Léon Blum popular front government and the factory strikes that followed it, French workers won the right to 2 weeks of summer vacation. The series then recounts their appearing in the glamorous French Riviera capital of Nice, where they elicit fear from the returning rich who do not want to share their class paradise. So far, so good. But what then ensues and takes over the series to the detriment of the class struggle is a typical murder, with the first episode instead devoted to arranging suspects. What promised to be apropos de Nice, Jean Vigo's 1930s laying bare of the class subjugation of the service workers by hostile or oblivious hotel patrons, instead turns into Knives Out, Netflix's hit whodunit, which was itself turned into a franchise. And so the onslaught continues, with the American streamers presenting themselves as willing partners, but actually, along with their AI and social media outlets, inching a little at a time into increased domination of the European market, in another area where Europe is in danger of losing its sovereignty. And this is Bro on the Global Cultural and Television Beat, Breaking Glass.
0: And that's all we have time for today on Arts Express, Expression in the Arts. 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Until next time, this is Prairie Miller leaving the station.

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City, honey was mesmerized. 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Ain't you that girl? They are so right. No Tracy Chapman. Why don't you come over to the counter and write me out an autograph? 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She was quick with the bitch just to get that autograph. 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
3: 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Hello, excuse me. Yo, would you take my order? What's up? Yo,

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1: 5 cents a day, that's only $18.25 a year. Even I can afford that. How do I contribute?
0: You can do it through PayPal, Patreon, or Zelle. 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
1: All right, I'll do it today.

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And for further questions, contact swatters@alachuacounty.us.

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1: 5 cents a day, that's only $18.25 a year. 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How do I contribute?
0: You can do it through PayPal, Patreon, or Zelle. 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
1: All right, I'll do it today.
0: WGOTLP Gainesville, the GOAT, would like to thank attorney Paul S. Rothstein for his support. 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
2: 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Whichever one you happen to be listening to. This show features local artists from the Gainesville and Alachua County area. I'm your host, J.J. Roll, and why don't we just get started, shall we? The first song on the show today is from Mr. Michael O'Meara from his album, The Right Track. Here's Houston Street.

cans and the smoky crisp air. Where you look to the south, where the Bowery cares for its people, people gone.

pines and the smoky crisp air. He looked to the south where the Bowery gears

That was Gail Silverman and the Mystic Femmes with their song The Womb. That's W-O-M-B. Now, up next, we have a Gainesville-based band. They are, how do I describe them? A high-energy acoustic folk rock duo, I guess would be the best way, consisting of powerful lead vocals. And guitarist by the guitarist and the vocalist is named Misty Dawn, or also known as Misty Mayhem, alongside with Sean Spencer, who anchors their signature genre-defying sound with his innovative use of the mandocello. Here's Spellbox and Gravity on WGOT Local Vibes.

Well, that was quite the interesting track. That was Ode to a Weasel. That's O-W-E-D, not O-D-E. To a Weasel is from the group Pop Cannon. And that's Cannon is spelled C-A-N-O-N, like the song and not like the weapon. It's from the album Dart, D apostrophe art. It was from 1999. Now, the next song we're going to listen to is from a group called The Righteous Kind. The name of the song is Show Me the Day from the album Some Are of Love from 2008. 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

That was a band called The Other End of the Road with a song called Making Other Plans. I like that group. I've played a couple of their songs here on the show. The next group, the next band, is a local Gainesville band, of course. This is a single they had in 1994. The band consists of Jack Mason, Rowan McNabb, Tom Miller, and Kim Chalmers. And the guest singer for this single is Jason Hedges. The name of the band is The Space Masons, and the song is called So Sorry. And you're listening to Local Vibes Radio Show here on WGOT.

We are about at the halfway point here on the show. You're listening to Local Vibes Radio Show, where we feature local artists from the Gainesville and Alachua County area. My name is JJ Roll. I'd like to take this opportunity to ask you to please visit our sponsors. WGOT sponsor here is a Frenchman eatery at 433 South Main Street. They are vegan AF, and that means always and forever. Please check them out. As far as the show goes, our sponsor is The Bull, located at 18th Southwest 1st Avenue. It's a place with great vibes, have great local music, best Guinness in town, I'll have to say. I know that for a fact. And occasionally you'll find me playing there, like this Friday coming at 8 to 10 p.m. So come on and check it out. Say hello. Let me know if you're listening. Now, let's get back to the music here. We're going to listen to a song from an artist who is actually our featured artist. His name is Tom Miller, and the name of the song is Reverend Angel Dust.

0: And now, as promised, here's our featured artist phone interview. Excuse me. This interview is with the legend known as Tom Miller. Now, believe it or not, a good deal of the music that you've heard today, he's either played on, written, or produced. Thus, he's a music legend here in Gainesville. And without further ado, here's the interview.
1: We're here with not only a local legend here in Gainesville, as far as being a musician. He plays bass with several different bands around the Gainesville area. He's also a songwriter and a producer. And we're talking to the one and only Tom Miller. How are you doing today, Tom?
2: I woke up. I'm doing great.
1: Yeah, it's nice to be on this side of the dirt.
2: But yeah, anyway. It was a good start to the day.
1: So now, Tom, you've been like on the scene here in Gainesville forever now. What was it like when you first started, when you first got here at Gainesville? What was the scene like at the time?
2: Well, if you're talking about the music scene, it was just incredible. There were so many bands and all kinds of little nooks and crannies and places to play. And then occasionally they would have big shows at on the University of Florida campus. But there were so many bands and so much music and so many record stores. And the thing I remember really were the creative posters that were all over town that let you know that this was a happening college town and there was something to do everywhere you went. I just fell in love with it instantly.
1: Yeah, okay. Well, I don't think much has changed in that regard.
2: Well, they don't let you. You're not supposed to put posters up now. They have these little kiosks, and they position them around the corner so nobody can see them, you know, because they wanted to, quote unquote, beautify the town. But, you know, one person's beauty is another person's trash, I always say.
1: Yeah. I know what you mean. So now you're here in Gainesville, and you're a musician, you're a bass player. What was the first group you hooked up with?
2: Well, I got an audition for a heavy metal band, and I didn't mind playing in a heavy metal band, and I showed up with my headless stock Steinberger left-handed fretless unmarked guitar and my little new wave haircut. And they really liked the way I played, but they said I just was not a good fit visually. But they told me there's another band around the corner, a new wave band called Plastic Age, that was looking for a bass player. And it was Plastic Age that ended up being my first band. I auditioned and I gave them a multi-track recording of some music I had made, and it was a match made in heaven.
1: Okay, well, you know, I'm going to play Plastic Age right now. And so we're going to let the audience have a chance to listen to some of your first works here in Gainesville. We'll be right back after the song.

0: So that was Plastic Age, eh? You were wailing away, weren't you?
1: Yeah, it was a cool band. It was influences of sort of new wave music and music that the singer was listening to from Japan, like Yellow Magic Orchestra. All kinds of weird influences went into that band, and we were a five piece. If I'm, if my neuron is firing, we were, we had a female singer. And then an eclectic guitar player and a drummer and a bass player, and then the great Albert Isaac played the keyboards and sang as well. So it was a real creative blast, and we all wrote songs for that band.
0: Okay, all right. Okay, now, so moving on from Plastic Age, weren't you in on a really popular blues band?
1: I was that didn't come next, but I'll tell you all about it. Vinnie and the Demons formed about, I want to say, 2000, and blues was kind of a happening thing following jazz. Blues was a big deal in town, and I didn't even know Vinnie played. He was like a comedian and running an open mic show at Common Grounds, and then he said, "You want to jam one night?" And then he just, wow, he lit that guitar on fire, and yeah, we formed Vinnie and the Demons in Gainesville, Florida, playing blues music the way we thought it should be played, with great honor and respect to all of the blues musicians who came before us: Robert Johnson, Freddie King, Elmore James, Skip James, etc., etc.
0: Okay. All right. Well, now, okay. You said you played with blues band, but you played with like all different types of music genres, haven't you?
1: Oh gosh, yes, everything from the Bill Perry Orchestra, which I'm not. It's arguably, we're not sure it's even an orchestra. We don't know what it is. It could be two people, it could be 20 people, it could be people playing instruments they don't know how to play. That band, headed by Bill Perry, who was a beloved musician and musicologist, and he also was one of the main salespeople back in the day at the Hyde and Zeke's record store. Well, it was all about the ideas. And he was very poetic and very funny, and you could get away with anything with that band.
0: Yeah. Well, now, what were some of your influences as a musician? I mean, when you first picked up your instrument, who were you trying to emulate?
1: First, I was out of time, out of place. I was born in '65, but it was really the music of the '60s and also the eclectic music of the 70s, all of the sort of math rock bands and different bands. But certainly you could say Jimi Hendrix, you could say the Beatles for sure, and you definitely could say Paul McCartney, because without Paul McCartney I wouldn't even be a human being today. I mean, he's the whole, I picked up on the bass guitar and ended up wanting to be a creative enterprise and a musician.
0: Yeah, Paul McCartney is, he's top in my book. So, I love his music, but
1: Still kick.
0: I know that on Wednesdays when you're working at the Bull, which you do for happy hour, that's the Beatles day, is it not?
1: It usually is. Yeah,
0: Yeah.
1: you'll usually hear some either Beatles tracks or covers of Beatles tracks, or occasionally I'll throw in some independent Harrison, Lennon, even Yoko Ono might make an appearance.
0: So I waited on her once.
1: Oh my gosh,
0: Yeah.
1: that's a must have been amazing. Did she order the
0: No, she had the lobster. She had cold lobster.
1: Are you serious? You know I'm a lobster fanatic. This brings it full circle. What a beautiful story.
0: Well, enough about Yoko. Let's get back to you.
1: All right.
0: Well, now, besides being, a very talented singer-songwriter and musician, some people may not know this, but you are also an auteur. You're a producer, or director, writer, as well as an actor, and I can say an award-winning director and writer. Could you tell us about that?
1: Writing has, I used to write little stories just to freak people out in school, mainly my teachers, when I was a kid. And that sense of being provocative and finding some really strange and perverse and absurdist humor in my writing, led to me writing more. And then, you know, I decided later in life when things weren't going so well, I'd try academics, and I wasn't good at it at first. I failed everything. But later in life, I seemed to be good. Or maybe education went down over the years. But yeah, then I picked up a acting degree at Santa Fe and a theater degree at UF. And then I graduated from the David Lynch Cinematic Arts Program in screenwriting. And
0: was that sound a name being dropped?
1: I dropped a name, David Lynch, the great David Lynch. Speaking of auteur directors, wow, you know. And he's working in a much bigger venue these days in the cosmos, unfortunately for us, but fortunately for him, probably. And at some point, I'll catch his later movies. But hopefully not too soon.
0: Okay, well, now, tell us about this film that you just did that just won the awards at the film festival that it premiered in.
1: Yeah, I wrote a movie called Audience, which is a short, but it's technically a feature film. And it's a meta film, you know, it's about manners. And it's about, if you've ever been to the theater and somebody sits next to you on their cell phone and somebody sits behind you unwrapping a lozenge, and then somebody comes in and they like to talk about the movie while the movie's playing, you might get an idea of what it's like to watch this film. The log line for the film is Snerdly just wants to see a play, but as fate would have it, he is the play. And every possible thing that can go wrong in a theater happens to Snerdly. And, you know, I'm not going to say he's in hell, but maybe he is. You know, you'll have to see the movie to find out. And I'll show it to you.
0: I've seen the movie, and it's very funny. It's very good. I enjoyed it immensely. You had a great cast there with, you know, Shamrock McShane, I believe.
1: Shamrock McShane and Arlene Wolfe, Michael Garvin playing himself. Sky Melrose, Olive Issa plays the usher. You know, I've got George O'Brien playing a crazy, you know, conspiracy theorist character named Carl. it's just a whole lot of fun, that film.
0: Yeah, I agree. It was lots of fun. It was an interesting concept too, because, you know, they're there to see a play, and the play is basically watching them.
1: Yeah, it's a group of people who sit in an audience and watch the audience of the play. That's all they do. It's a high level concept idea, you know, in a little crappy theater that holds, 15 people or so. So now, off Broadway.
0: So what are you, any plans? What are you following that with?
1: Something
0: now?
1: That film is now being looked at for distribution, so I'm not even really allowed to officially show it anywhere. The next project is going to be a play. I'm working on Edward Albee's Zoo Story, which is a two-person play, and that'll be me and Shamrock, and you'll see that at the end of June.
0: Oh, okay. Excellent. And so no more film work for a while until this one's run its course?
1: Well, you know, it takes money and a village. And I've got the village.
0: Okay, I understand that. It's a common problem, that.
1: Yes, I have ideas, but, you know, if there's an angel investor out there that wants to step up and be a movie producer, give me a call.
0: Well, they have to have your number. We'll discuss that later. Anyway. Well, it's been a pleasure talking with you, Tom. I know that you're probably going to be busy for the next couple of weeks doing stuff.
1: Yeah, you know, I try to always keep busy. You know, I judge a writing competition, an international writing competition for New York City Midnight. I do my happy hour bartending, which is nice and laid back and kind of like going to church. You know, I get to talk to people. And
0: don't tell them that. You want them to come.
1: Take my time. Oh, yeah. Hey, you're a funny guy. Yeah, and I've got all kinds of projects in the works. If anybody is interested, you just type into your Google Tom Miller Gainesville and you'll find me.
0: Yeah, or they can come, like any of those investors out there want to talk to you, they can come and see you on Monday, Wednesday, and Friday at the Bull.
1: That's right. I like to negotiate over beer.
0: Serving the best Guinness in town.
1: That's right.
0: Well, Tom, you have a really good day, and thank you very much for taking this interview. And I'm sure I'll see you around, like, you know, maybe Friday at the Bull, you know, or something like that.
1: Yeah, Friday. The Bull is Monday, Wednesday, Friday from 3 to 6, and I love to talk to people. And you come in sometimes, and we have fantastic discussions about all kinds of things. You're a great interviewer, and I really love your show. So thanks for doing it, and it's been an honor.
0: All right, well, thank you. It's been a pleasure and honor for me as well. And I'm going to have to say goodbye and have a good time. And I'll see you around, Mr. Miller.
1: And I'll be around, Mr. Roll.
0: Bye-bye.
1: Have a good one.

Well, that was the aforementioned Vinny and the Demons featuring Mr. Tom Miller on bass, surprisingly enough. Well, that's all the time we have for Local Vibes Radio Show here today here on WGOT-FM. I hope you enjoyed it. Listen, like I said, if you get a chance, please check out the WGOT sponsor, Frenchman Cafe or Frenchman Eatery. It's located at 433 South Main Street. And I'd like to thank the show's sponsor, of course, The Bull, located at 18 Southwest 1st Avenue, where I will be playing this Friday from 8 to 10 p.m., so drop by and say hello if you'd like. We'll be doing this again next week. 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It's as simple as that. And if I like it, I'll let you know, and we're going to play it and everything else. All right? Well, take it easy, but do take it.

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Welcome aboard, my friends. You are tuned to Modern Jet Set. Thank you for flying the fancy skies. My name is Iris Berkeley. I am your pilot and your flight attendant for flight number 301 of the soundtrack to your utterly fabulous Secret Agent Oh So Funky Life. And we took off this time from Miami with a track called Miami from Pigeon. Stunning debut from the Margate UK five-piece who described their sound as, quote, William Onyebur in outer space or early Hot Chip in a 70s New York loft. The record is out of national, and I'm looking forward to much, much more of that. We got Freddie Todd in the background, Detroit beatmaker from 2022's record 1990. It's called Sanatine, and we're going to keep this kind of jungle thing going on for a little while. If you need anything in the meantime, just hit that button above your head with a picture of a party hat on it, and someone will be around to assist you shortly. You can also email the flight deck anytime, day or night, at mail@modernjetset.com. I think you're going to like this one. It kind of goes a little bit of everywhere. So hang on tight. It's Modern Jet Set.

find yourself with an unceasing agony dangling before your eyes, for there's just a flimsy construction parting your type from its end.

Thank you for flying with Modern Jet Set. I am Iris Berkeley. We are a little more than a quarter of the way through this hour-long flight, and in the background is Denver producer Mux Mool of Skull Taste 2 from 2020 on Young Heavy Soul's record. It's called Old Where It Counts, wrapping up a set that also included something new from Evax, and that is one half of the legendary duo Ratatat. He's back with something giving some serious Moby vibes on Because Music. The record is Just Like Fire. We heard When I'm Gone. Before that, a classic from Bjork, topped the European pop charts in about 1993, still holding up super well today. From debut, that's Bjork's first after disbanding the Sugar Cubes, we heard Human Behavior. And to start us off, Murex, debut single from the Swedish avant-pop artist on Young Records, a single called Massacre. Have a few surprises coming up ahead. I don't want to spoil them, but I don't think you're going to catch this next one coming, so stay right where you're at. And as always, thanks for flying with Modern Jet Set.

We'll call that one an ice cream sandwich of sorts, vintage and modern, to bring us to the halfway point of today's modern jet set flight. First up, you would not expect this, but we heard from Mike D. First new music from a Beastie Boy in 15 years. Created it with his son's band, Very Nice Person, a single called Switch Up. And then while we were at it, Beck, in that vein, We Dance Alone from his 10th record from 2005's The Information. Recording took place on that one from 03 to 06 at the same time he was also working on his 2005 record, Cuero. And then that ice cream sandwich, Helado Tropical, the pairing we did not expect and I am so grateful for. Helado Negro and Reina Tropical sound beautiful together ahead of a new co-worked LP called Helado Tropical. We heard Tocando. I'm Iris Berkeley. We are halfway through today's modern jet set flight, but there is so much awaiting in the second half. So stay right where you're at. And as always, thank you ever so much for flying the fancy skies.

It's Modern Jet Set. Thank you for joining us on this hour-long escapade through the fancy skies. We kicked off our second half with some soulful, gone psychedelic sounds. First up was Paris-born singer-songwriter Tueo on an album called Outsider. That one's produced by Adrian Quesada of the Black Pumas, and we heard Up for Soul. After that, the Womack sisters' Daptone Records debut for the trio with some serious soul pedigree. It's called Chauffeur, a single from the new self-titled from 2026. It's talking about the trials and tribulations of making it as an Uber driver. And then after that, something new from The Sincere's LA's Joey Quiñones and Friends on a new September 2026 album called Love Stories. We heard Did You Know? In the background right now, a brand new project from The Empress. That's library music legends Paul Osborne of Project Gemini teaming up with Paul Elliott of Pleasurewood. It's an epic psych romp called Fortune Teller, and this one's Blood Money. So if you need yourself some more Jet Set lovin' during the rest of your week, you are in luck. You can always find an instant replay of this most recent flight over on modernjetset.com, plus archives and other goodies for you frequent flyers. 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We have some serious globetrotting to take care of before we reach our final destination. 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
1: Mali zonze kwa kazi. Oh, yeah.

0: And friends, this is our final descent here on Modern Jet Set. We got Mombasa with Al-Rahman in the background. Something new from Blind Yeo before that, called Color Pillow on 2026's The Lemoine Point. And Nora Mint Semali with Mughadim Kar off last year's Yenebet. Started off this final set with the Ngozi family and Umzanga from Gatecrash 78. And I am Iris Berkeley. You want to hear any more of this, you can always find our most recent flight and a full show archive whenever you need a getaway over at modernjetset.com. But until we meet again, stay safe, stay sane, stay sassy, and most importantly, stay sexy, my friends.
1: Alachua County is seeking residents who are passionate about protecting the environment and helping guide local climate action efforts to serve on two advisory boards. 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